0: Chuck Prophet, welcome back to E-Town.
1: Oh, thank you,
0: so
1: Nick.
0: So good to hear you and your band. It's cool. It's been a while. I think it was maybe 2017 or something was the last time you were here.
1: Yeah, we've had a couple interruptions since then,
0: I think. Yeah, a few things have happened.
1: Yeah.
0: You've had at least a couple. We all had one, which was the global pandemic.
1: Yes.
0: And you had another.
1: That's true. I had a health scare that sidelined me for a good 6 months or so.
0: Stage 4 lymphoma doesn't sound like a health scare. Sounds like a big problem.
1: Yeah, well, I got some great care, and after 6 months of treatment, I was 100% remission.
0: Wow, amazing.
1: Thank you.
0: Amazing. You know, whenever any of us bumps up against our mortality, it tends to, you know, shift your priorities or rearrange the things you care about in your life, but it seems like in your case, it just made you love music a little more.
1: I mean, I had never really considered mortality. I really thought it was for other people, you know. And it's kind of like, it's so far in the distance, you can't really make it out, you know. And then you start to see its face a little bit. And, oh, it looks like my cousin. Or I don't know, you know. And so I did confront that. And I guess, you know, we're all going to confront it.
0: Yeah, of course.
1: Yeah, and the pandemic wasn't all bad for me. I mean, it was really the first time that I stopped. You know, I was on kind of a treadmill of records and tours, and you get home and you're just trying to get over the tour and you're getting ready for the next one, or, you know, writing songs for the next record. And it was really the first time that I listened to music like a, you know, 11-year-old just lying on the carpet with nowhere to go and nothing to do but listen to music, you know, really.
0: Is that where you first started thinking about cumbia and that style of music? Is that where you sort of bumped into it?
1: Well, I live in San Francisco, and so, you know, there's a pretty strong Latin community, and there's a club we play there called the Makeout Room. We often play there on Saturday nights, and, you know, we'll pack the place and everything, but they're always giving us the rush to get out of there, you know, and because at 10 o'clock, it's cumbia night, and that's where they make all their money. And so one Saturday night, we packed up our gear, and we neatly put it in the corner, and we'd had a great show, and we were all sitting around in these Naga hide booths, you know, enjoying a beverage, and the DJ came in, and he dropped a needle on this record, and the bass line was coming out of the subs, you know, and Stephanie, my wife, who's in my band, of course, was dancing with Vicente, our drummer, and I was like, I don't think I want this night to end. What is this? You know. So I really had a heightened awareness about cumbia music. And that goes back several years. But being sidelined really afforded me the time to collect records and soak in it. Yeah.
0: And cumbia is really just Colombian Latin salsa, right? Or is it something more than that? I don't know.
1: I don't know either. I know that I get corrected a lot. Yeah.
0: Well, you know, it's funny because, you know, if you bump into any tradition, whatever it is, you get into it and you really like try to decode it. How do they make that sound? What instrument is that? What's the thing? And the more you get into it, you can't help but sort of bring it back into your world, which dilutes whatever tradition you're bumping into. So you're always going to find people who are going to say, well, you're not playing it right, or you're not doing the original and it's not authentic. But the beauty is the cross-pollination, really.
1: Well, absolutely. I mean, my attitude about music is, if I could get as close to cumbia as the Clash got to reggae, then I figure I'm cool, you know.
0: Hey, just quickly, just tell us about your band. Just tell their names and what they're playing, just because they're so good.
1: Well, we've got Vicente Rodriguez playing the trap kit, the drums and percussion. We've got James DePrado on guitar and lap steel here tonight. Alejandro Gomez is going to play bajo sexto and organ. Mario Cortez is going to sing and play percussion. And Mario and Alejandro are from a group called Quien Sabe, who I thought I discovered, but they've been around. And they're a cumbia group, a family group from the central coast of California, from the farming community of Salinas.
0: Yeah.
1: And I followed them around and was kind of a fan, and, you know, they were nice enough. They said, Chuck, you know, if you wanted to come down to Salinas, we've got a house in the woods and you can bring your amp and your guitar and turn up as loud as you want. And so for an apartment dweller like me, I was like, oh, I'll be there. And so a lot of this came out of jamming with those guys. And they were my teachers in many ways.
0: Yeah.
1: Yeah.
0: Well, it's so cool that you get to bring that experience with you and combine it with your songwriting and then share it with your fans and travel, because you're a guy who makes records and gets out on the road and plays gigs. So
1: I mean, if I'm going to be a troubadour, you know, by definition, I got to go places.
0: Yeah, right. All right. Well, we're glad you stopped here, and we got lots more music to get to. So welcome back, if you would, Chuck Prophet and his Cumbia Shoes. Great band.

0: That's Chuck Prophet and his Cumbia Shoes. James DePrato on the guitar, Vincente Rodriguez, Mario Cortez, Mike Anderson, and Alejandro Gomez. The latest record is called Wake the Dead, and these guys will be back to play some more music later on in the show.
1: Your visit to E-Town is made possible in part by the Scientific and Cultural Facilities District, or SCFD, one of the largest cultural funding mechanisms in the United States, supporting nearly 300 organizations in the greater Denver, Colorado area. Hey, by the way, I'd like to take this opportunity to remind you that for your viewing pleasure, there are over 2,000 videos on the E-Town YouTube channel where you can also subscribe in order to stay up to date with our latest video offerings. 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

0: I'm Nick Forster. Chuck Prophet and his Cumbia Shoes are going to be back to play some more music later on. And coming up, Alicia Brilla is here from Canada. She and Sammy Duke will be out to play some stuff. So I was talking before about the beauty of having music bring us together and expose us to different cultures. And the world is confusing out there because we're in a moment where, you know, in some cases, brown-skinned people who speak Spanish are getting picked up because they just look the part. And we're here in Colorado, which used to be part of Mexico and borders New Mexico, where there's a lot of brown-skinned Spanish-speaking people who've lived there for centuries. And so it's a little weird. And I'm not saying that law enforcement shouldn't identify criminals and protect our ability to be safe. Absolutely, that should happen. But it's getting a little blurry out there and confusing. So I'm confused about a lot of stuff. So I figured I would call a lawyer and say, what is going on? So I called actually our district attorney here in Colorado. And we had a conversation. And I was like, you know, we should probably share that conversation. So I've invited him to join us today to help us learn some stuff. So please welcome our local district attorney, Michael Daugherty. He's here. Yeah. Michael, welcome. Glad you could do this. I know you're a busy guy. Maybe we could start just by telling us a little bit about how you got to be the district attorney. I know you went to law school.
1: Yes.
0: So we could start after that.
1: This is where the big reveal happens, that I've been your district attorney for 7 years and I never went to law school.
0: Yeah.
1: Well, first, let me say thank you for having me on with you tonight. And it's great to be back at E-Town. And congratulations, by the way, on your induction into the Bluegrass Hall of Fame.
0: Oh, thank you, Michael. Appreciate it. Thank you.
1: So my journey actually starts with my grandparents. All four were Irish immigrants who came over on the boat with nothing but the shirts on their backs. Although I told my son that recently and he said, no pants? So I had to explain what it meant. Yeah. But what it really meant was they came here for the freedoms and opportunities that this country offered to them then. But I grew up with a strong work ethic instilled in me and a love of this country and a willingness to fight for what we believe in.
0: Yeah.
1: And after graduating from community college and going on to law school, I knew I wanted to go into public service. So I had the honor of going to the Manhattan District Attorney's Office in New York City.
0: Right.
1: After law school. I served there for 13 years, ultimately being entrusted with the leadership of the office of 1,300 people. But I ultimately moved out to Colorado to work for the Colorado Attorney General's Office. And shortly after

0: After I arrived here, I had the honor of being put in charge of the entire criminal section for the Attorney General's office. So then I handled cases all around the state of Colorado, and for the last 7 years, I've had the honor of being the elected district attorney for Boulder County.
1: Yeah. Yeah. And I know, I understand your priorities are obviously public safety and the rule of law, but in a broad sense, what I'm interested in now is that it seems like things have shifted. And I don't mean prosecuting bad guys and finding criminals and bringing them to justice. The things like legal precedent and basic rights like birthright citizenship and things that we think of, oh, well, that's pretty much solid, but all of a sudden it's not solid for some reason. And so I think a lot of people listening to the show and in general are like, what is going on out there? Rules don't seem to be rules anymore. And that must be tough for a guy like you who's basically in the rules business.
0: Definitely. I mean, as someone who's fought for the rule of law and fought for justice throughout my 28-year career, what's happened over the past several months is absolutely shocking for everyone, and it's made the work we do in some ways even more important. Yeah. You're absolutely right about birthright citizenship. That is a constitutional right, plain and simple. And on the first day of the new administration, that was revoked, and it sent a shockwave through not just Colorado, but across this nation.
1: Yeah.
0: And right now, there are people who are terrified, who are afraid to come forward and have justice done because of things like birthright citizenship being revoked. The only thing defending them and protecting them right now is the rule of law, and that's what stopped it in the courts thus far.
1: Yeah.
0: One of the several judges was a federal judge who was appointed by Ronald Reagan. And he said, I've been on the bench for 4 decades, and I've never seen something as blatantly unconstitutional as this executive order. And that's the rule of law being upheld, and that's what I will always fight for.
1: Yeah, cool. I know that there are people who don't know what their rights are, and they don't know how to react to circumstances right now. Are there things we can do that will help our employees or our friends or our families be safer or better informed?
0: To answer your question, we've been doing Know Your Rights trainings. So one good example, Nick, for any employer out there, restaurant owner, would be if you hang a sign up that says private restricted area, then ICE has to have a warrant to go past that threshold. So the Know Your Rights trainings is designed to give people practical safety tips at a time that we're living through. It's incredibly scary and challenging.
1: Yeah. And I want to point out, you're working in tandem with the police department. You're not thwarting their efforts. You're not making it harder for them to prosecute or find criminals. You're just saying, like, let's be clear about what our priorities are, and let's protect people who are not causing problems right now. So I think the fact that it's not anti-police is an important distinction. And the aberrations, the opportunity to take people off the streets and extradite them to other countries without an opportunity to call a lawyer and stuff like that, that's an aberration. That's something we need to work against, right?
0: Absolutely. We have to. Each one of us has the ability to stand up and fight against it. And that can be done in a number of ways, by attending our Know Your Rights trainings, also helping some of the nonprofits that assist immigrants in the community. They're overwhelmed right now with requests for legal assistance and family assistance, but helping community members be prepared. We've all seen these pictures and these videos of ICE showing up wearing masks. ICE should not be wearing masks. It undermines trust and confidence. And I've had the honor of working with outstanding women and men in law enforcement for 28 years. And we worked gang cases, murder cases, really scary cases. They've never worn masks. I should not be wearing a mask. It really undercuts the trust and confidence that we have in government and the justice system. Also, the other thing I would mention that I'd love to have people support for is ICE has now received the largest amount of federal funding of any law enforcement agency at the federal level. That's in part because they're going to build private prisons run by for-profit corporations. And I stand here today to tell you that private prisons should be outlawed entirely.
1: Yeah. Well, you're doing exactly what I was hoping you would do, which is you're giving us some information and some inspiration and some confidence that there are folks who are really paying attention and working in this every day. And I really appreciate the work you're doing. And thanks for stopping by and sharing some insight. I know that there's a lot of work to do, and your point is well taken. We can all do this work together.
0: Well, it's my honor to be here. Thank you so much, Nick, and have a great night.
1: Thanks, Michael. Michael Dougherty, District Attorney. Michael Dougherty. You're listening to E-Town. I mentioned that Chuck Prophet and his band Cumbia Shoes are going to be back to play some more music later on. Right now, I'm going to tell you about our next guest, Alicia Brilla. She's born in Canada near Toronto. She has Indian and Tanzanian ancestry, and She's collaborated with a lot of famous musicians. She also is a professor at Berklee College of Music, the only woman in the production area. She's working hard to get more women into music production, recording and engineering. She's written music for film and television. And I should also mention that she's a really good singer and musician, and we're happy that she's here. Would you please help me welcome, for her first visit to E-Town, Alicia Brilla.
2: Hello, everybody. This song here, and it's one called Gifts, and I wrote it about coming from a mixed background. My mom comes from an Irish, English, Scottish settler heritage, and my dad is from East Africa, and he's Indian and East African. And growing up in a family that was both Christian and Muslim, we would sometimes go to church, sometimes go to Jamaat Khana. We would sometimes eat crap dinner, sometimes eat curry, sometimes both. And so I just grew up in a very dialectical environment where culture was always a mixed thing, and I really do think we are gifted by all of our ancestors in lots of different ways. And so this song is a dedication to all the people I come from. That's right, and that's Sammy Duke on bass tonight. Can we make some noise for Sammy Duke?

0: Alicia Brill, welcome to E-Town.
1: Thank you. Thank you all so much.
0: You're like a walking version of the UN. You represent four continents just inside your body.
1: Yes.
0: It's amazing.
1: It's weird. It's cool.
0: Yeah, it's very cool.
1: It's very cool.
0: And so you mentioned that there was sort of this happy coexistence of these different cultures in your house when you were growing up. Was there different music also going on? Did each parent bring a different musical style?
1: Yes, definitely. My dad is a musician, actually, from Tanzania. So he grew up listening to Michael Jackson and Prince and Queen, also Indian music and African music. So that's my dad's influence. And then my mom was Joni Mitchell and ABBA. Melodies, you know, good melodies.
0: I was imagining something slightly more rustic than Queen and ABBA, but
1: most people think, but I think because he's a music head, he listened to it all, you know?
0: Wow.
1: Yeah.
0: And so what was your first? You picked up the guitar.
1: Yeah.
0: Who were your, other than your parents, who were your musical mentors and sort of influences?
1: Yeah. I loved reggae. I loved Selena, the Mexican-American singer growing up. So anytime I heard rhythms, bass lines, really cool palm muted guitar parts, that was what I was drawn to. So when I started playing guitar, I don't play with a pick. I've always just been picking or palm muting, and that's what I felt really drawn to emote from that instrument.
0: And what about the recording piece, the engineering piece? When did you start thinking? I mean, when you say something like, I've got gifts and I use them well, that implies a certain amount of confidence.
1: I mean, why not?
0: Why not? Right? Yeah.
1: Why not?
0: So, there are not that many women in the world of recording studios and engineers at clubs and stuff. So you obviously were drawn to that on some level and thought, sure, I could do that.
1: When I was 15 or 16 in high school, I took a co-op and it was at a recording studio. So that was when I started getting interested in recording and just how do you record a song and how do you capture a moment in time? How do you make art with recorded music?
0: Yeah. And was I right that your first record was self-produced and it did pretty well?
1: Yeah, I produced it and it got a Juno nomination. I was up against Celine Dion and I didn't win.
0: Yeah.
1: But that's okay. Still a cool thing to say. I've got gifts.
0: Right? Yeah.
1: There you go. That nomination was a gift. Yeah.
0: What do you think of as your special sauce that you bring to a collaborative project? What's your secret stuff that you bring?
1: Curiosity. I think that's probably the best quality I have because I always have more to learn as a human being. My brain and mind can always change and
0: It's nice that in music, as in conversation, listening is really the most important part.
1: Isn't that true?
0: Yeah.
1: And I'm so grateful for these listeners here and the listeners at home.
0: Yeah. Well, thanks for coming here. We got lots more music to get to.
1: Yeah.
0: Glad you're here.
1: Thank you.
0: Please welcome back to the stage, Alicia Brilla.
1: Thank you. Thank you, Nick. I'm bringing up some special guests. Does everyone know Nick from E-Town? And Helen as well? Make some noise for Helen and Nick. And Christian on the tabla. Christian's going to be playing tabla. Yeah. What an honor.
0: Hey, can I just talk about Sammy's rig for just a minute? Like, by the way, we've never seen this before. Somebody who is playing the cajon, the box you're sitting on, and the bass with one hand. And you got some other chimes and stuff, but just maybe just give us a little bit of what it is you're doing just by yourself. Just play a little.
2: Sure, okay.
0: Just a little demo. Yeah, that's one guy.

0: That's a special sauce.
1: Get a little clap going there, folks.
0: Yeah, let's get interactive.

0: you so much. That was a gay love song. Thank you.
1: Thank you so much to Nick and Helen for having us, and thank you to E-Town and all of you for coming out. Just, we're super, super happy to be here. So grateful. Okay, this last one here we're gonna play is a song that I wrote called Bigger Than That. I wrote it back in 2016.

Thank you so much, Colorado. Thank you, E-Town. Thank you, Nick and Helen. And everybody here. Yeah, yeah.

0: That's Alicia Brillo from Kitchener, Ontario, along with Sammy Duke, percussion and vocals and bass, and Christian Teal, Ellen Forster singing along, Adam Bodine on the keys. Thanks, Alicia.
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0: I'm Nick Forster. I'd like to say hello to our listeners who are hearing E-Town right now on stations like KHNS in Haines, Alaska. Thanks for tuning in. On WMFE in Orlando, Florida, and on WMKY in Moorhead, Kentucky. Thanks for tuning in. As always, if you want some more information about any of our guests this week, lots of stuff is online at etown.org. Right before we bring Chuck back, it seems corny, but I just am inspired to do this anyway, but I'm going to do it. Just because Emma Lazarus made a thing, and it was about our moment. And I'm going to just read it to you, because this is her poem that is enshrined at the base of the Statue of Liberty. Not like the brazen giant of Greek fame, with conquering limbs astride from land to land. Here at our sea-washed sunset gates shall stand a mighty woman with a torch, whose flame is the imprisoned lightning, and her name, Mother of Exiles. From her beacon hand glows worldwide welcome. Her mild eyes command the air-bridged harbor that Twin Cities frame. Keep, ancient lands, your storied pomp, she cries, with silent lips. Give me your tired, your poor, your huddled masses yearning to breathe free. The wretched refuse of your teeming shore, send these, the homeless, tempest-tossed, to me. I lift my lamp beside the golden door. That's America, folks. That's the Statue of Liberty. All right, welcome back, if you would, please, Chuck Prophet and his great band, Cumbia Shoes. Here he comes, Chuck Prophet and Cumbia Shoes.
1: All right, this one's called Wake the Dead.

Chuck Prophet and his Cumbia Shoes out on Yep Rock. The record is called Wake the Dead. Chuck Prophet, James DePrieto, Vicente Rodriguez, Mario Cortez, Mike Anderson, Alejandro Gomez. Such a good sound, you guys. Man, oh man. We've got time for one more song. We're going to get everybody out and do one more song together. I want to thank all our guests. Of course, thanks to Chuck and his band, Chuck Prophet and his band, the Cumbia Shoes. Thanks to the E-Tones and Helen Forster. Thanks to our district attorney, Michael Doherty. Thanks so much for working so hard on all of our behalf. Thanks to Alicia Brilla and Sammy Duke, coming from Ontario, Canada. We've got one more song that is a mashup that could never have happened in the real world between Eddie Cochran and Selena. But we figured it out. I'm Nick Forster. Hope you can be with us next week right here in E-Town.

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to put a glide in your stride and hitch a ride to the soulful side with Upfront Soul. I'm your host, Sanguine Fromage, laying down 120 minutes of soulful sounds to which you may get down. Get ready to get out of your seat, move your feet, and surrender to the siren song of the funk-tastic beat. We're gonna kick off with the Ohio Players. Find someone to love.

The Barons there with Love Power, Peggy Scott and JoJo Benson, Money Don't Satisfy, from Lover's Holiday, sending that one out to Seaweed Land. And the Ohio Players were at the top of that set with Excellent Advice, Find Someone to Love. You can find that on Love Roller Coaster, an anthology. And at the top of this very first hour of Upfront Soul, Joan Armatrading, Back to the Night, from the album of the same name. We'll hear from Joan Armatrading again in the second hour, but right now, I have very exciting new music from Purple Disco Machine and Boss featuring Kaleta, one of my absolute favorite musicians who's making the rounds these days. The track is called Wake Up, and you heard it on Upfront Soul.

some more brand new music from Malian guitar wizard Ahmed Agkady and the funky folks from Berlin, Onom Agemo. The album is called Tartit, and the track we heard is Medine. In the middle, Ako, A-K-O. He is now a Kribi tribal chieftain in Cameroon, but he had a career as a disco-esque musician. We heard Ndolo Mbe Mulema from the re-release a few years ago of Funky Disco Music, which came out some decades ago. It's a little lost gem. We kicked off that set with Purple Disco Machine and Boss featuring Kaleta. The track is called Wake Up. Always so exciting to hear brand new music from Kaleta. And we will keep you in the loop, in the know, because there will be more new music from him coming soon. If there's anything you'd like to hear, you just want to let us know you're out there listening, please drop me a line at upfrontsoul@gmail.com. Want to give a shout out to all of you who've been tuning in and getting in touch, whether it is over email or social media. Just love to hear from you. All right. Well, I am in a bit of a disco mode for this edition of Upfront Soul. I am actually currently embroiled in the process of sewing myself a white bell-bottom jumpsuit. So what could I do but delve into the Sylvester for you? This is a classic. From the album of the same name, we're going to hear Rock the Box.

That I can't fix, cause I can do it in the mix. And if your man gives you trouble, just to move out on a double, and you don't let it trouble your brain, cause away goes trouble down the drain.

In the disco in this set with In Deep last night, a DJ saved my life. Cloud One, Patrick Adams and Margo Williams in the middle with Don't Let My Rainbow Pass Me By. From Spaced Out, the very best of Cloud One. Yes, don't let your rainbow pass you by. Pride Month is over, but we need to carry our rainbows with us. Sylvester at the top of the set, speaking of rainbow personalities, with Rock the Box from the album of the same name. Well, we have something truly spectacular queued up next from Deodato. I'm sending this one out to listener Lyndon, who's digging what we're laying down. It is also Sprock Zarathustra. Here on Upfront Soul.

0: Well, several sets here on Upfront Soul with Tom Brown. Fungi Mama, Bebop of Funka Discalypso from Funkin' 4 Jamaica. And we heard a crazy version of also Sprock Zarathustra from Deodato. That's on his album Prelude. Sending that one out to Lyndon. Hope you dug it. And I hope you will all stick around, because I've got another hour of funk, soul, and jazz for you here on Upfront Soul. I'll be back in just a few.
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Welcome once again to Upfront Soul. I'm your host, Sanguine Fromage, laying down the soulful sounds to which I do hope you're getting down. And if you're interested in knowing what's coming up on the show, you can get on down to our social media presence on Facebook, Instagram, and Twitter. Try to let you know what's coming up on the show, as well as telling you when I hear about exciting new releases and advising you of milestones in the worlds of funk, soul, jazz, and civil rights history. You can look for us at Upfront Soul, and you can, of course, send us messages or tweet to us. We absolutely love hearing from you, and we've got another request coming up in this hour. So please do keep in touch. And now I'm going to unleash on you Len Woods, who wants us to do it funky.

George McCrae there with I Get Lifted. The Sam Reed Band bringing us the Ambassadors theme from MFSB. Mother Funkin' Son of a... The Truth Behind the Philly Legend. And we heard at the very top of the hour from Len Woods urging us to do it funky. From Soul Goes Psychedelic. That is excellent, excellent advice, Len. I always endeavor to do it funky. We heard from Joan Armatrading at the very beginning of our show, as we always do, and I'm gonna spin another one of her tunes here for you. This is one of her big hits, but, you know, just because it's a big hit doesn't mean we shouldn't play it here on Upfront Soul. It's Drop the Pie.

some of them in versions you might not have heard. That was FSQ featuring Dillette McDonald with E-Zimbra, the Soul Clap remix. Dillette McDonald did backing vocals with the Talking Heads and was heard on some of their very famous tours doing that song E-Zimbra, but reimagined here with

FSQ, Nona Hendrix, with the song she wrote, Winning. Yes, Santana got the bigger hit, but Nona Hendrix wrote it. That's on her self-titled album, and she is a cousin of Jimi Hendrix's. Joan Armatrading at the top of the set with Drop the Pilot from The Key. Sanguine Fromage here, spinning the tunes for you here on Upfront Soul. It is just such an honor to be bringing the tunes to your party, and if there's anything I can do for you, don't hesitate. Drop me a line at upfrontsoul@gmail.com. Edith Peters now, who tells us this is the moment.

Gloria Ann Taylor with Had It All the Time from Love is a Hurtin' Thing. Richard Groove Holmes with A Bowl of Soul from the album of that name. And Edith Peters started us out with This Is the Moment. All right, got time for one more set here on Upfront Soul. We're going to play for you a reimagining of Good Times. From Chiranga 76, it's Good Times. ¿Cómo vamos a gozar? Only on Upfront Soul.

And Rickory there with Hybrid Alien from Hybrid Funk. Sending that out by request to Chihiro. And also sending it with my best regards to all those Japanese funk fans out there tuned in around the world. Neko Kokoko, Emo, Iris, all of you. I hope you dug that too. Instant funk in the middle, doing the Philly jump from Get Down with the Philly Jump. And we started out with Charanga 76, reimagining that chic classic Good Times as Good Times, Como Vamos a Gozar from El Barrio, Latin Disco. Behind me, you've been hearing the Kashmir Stage Band with Do Your Thing from Texas Thunder Soul, 1968 to 1974, a great compilation of their tunes. And of course, soon we'll be hearing from the late, the great Sam Cooke. But first, I do want to thank you so much for tuning in, for enjoying some of my favorite music with me. It is just a joy and a privilege to be here with you. I hope you've had a good time. I hope you'll come back again next week. And in the meantime, stay tuned. And always, please do remember, if you get knocked down, don't stay down. Get up, get down. Upfront Soul comes to you from Community Radio, WERU-FM, Blue Hill, Maine, Wabanaki Territory.

0: 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We also welcome Tay and the Neighborly, Damn Tall Buildings, Ken Yates, and Aaron McCown.
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The chutes jingling and jangling their way across the top end of the Athens 441 playlist. That was called Scraping the Last Bits of Light. Comes from their self-titled debut EP. 7 tracks in all from this duo from over across the Golden Gate in San Francisco. This is out on Dandy Boy Records, top shelf purveyors of Northern California pop that they are. And we, that is I, the voice you're hearing attached to Joe Silva, are also in the pop purveyor game. And this time around, we're going to bring you new material from those Scottish indie veterans Teenage Fan Club. Also dip into the local songwriting bag of Eric Bachman, a.k.a. Crooked Fingers. We'll also bring you the heavy synth stylings of Lisa Belladonna. Plus, Steve Mason of the Beta Band slots in as a guest DJ of sorts, turning us on to a handful of tracks that he's written about in his new memoir titled Failure is Always an Option. But first, let's jet on over to Western Australia for something brand new from Spice World.

Back with some more stellar guitar and harmony gold. That was Teenage Fan Club with their latest single. Name of the song was Day in the Sun. It's going to be included on their next long player. It's going to be album number 13 from them. It's going to be called Dare Not to Dream. 10 new tracks that we'll see sometime around the first week in October. Very much looking forward to that. No dates scheduled for the U.S. so far. May not be until 2027 until we see them running around the U.S. Before that was an Australian outfit that's new to us. They are called Spice World. And the name of the song you heard was Bull's Tools. This is also going to be out in October. Everything's out in October, apparently, on a record that they're calling Purple Patch. Now, next up on the program is something from a record that we are also eagerly awaiting. This time it's from Fire Stations.

Fire Stations with another track from the forthcoming album titled International Dust. The name of that one from the London-based outfit is called Beginners. Lost Map Records over in Scotland serving this one up as soon as the summer turns to fall. Very, very Scottish program, I just realized, because don't forget that we've got Steve Mason from the Beta Band, or the Beta Band, as they are known in their native Scotland, coming up as our guest DJ. But right now, let's spin something closer to home from Crooked Fingers.

Yeah, from over in Hamburg, Germany, that was Blackbird Mantra with their debut appearance on the Athens 441 playlist. That was called 2 a.m. I've got a new album coming out mid-September, if I've got that right. It's going to be called Indivisible, so we'll get back to that in short order. Now, at the top of the program, we mentioned that Steve Mason of the Beta Band had a new memoir out. It's called Failure is Always an Option. And as we are big, big fans of his, we dove right in as soon as we can get our hands on a copy. In it, he talks about growing up in Scotland, being a young B-boy before becoming a young mod, before becoming a singer-songwriter, and getting a fair amount of attention with the Beta Band. You actually might remember them being shouted out by John Cusack in the movie High Fidelity way back when. Is that almost... it's got almost 20 years or more at this point. And while I was reading this book, Steve name-dropped so many songs that I wasn't familiar with that turned out to be great once we checked them out. We thought it'd be a good idea to have him on as a sort of guest DJ. And the first track that we airlifted from the text is a perfect candidate for our Wayback Track of the Week. So let's have a listen to the sound of early 1966, courtesy of The Small Faces.

0: Okay, okay. Now, before anyone loses their mind, I know I misspoke earlier when I said that you were about to listen to The Small Faces, when in fact it's just Small Faces. Quintessential mod band that they were. That was the B-side, released in January of 1966, called Grow Your Own, as flip side of their Sha-La-La-Li single. And that was just one of the many tracks we discovered while reading through Steve Mason's memoir, Failure is Always an Option, Lo-Fi Adventures with the Beta Band, although he pronounces it Beta Band. And we started off by asking him about his time as a young man submerged in mod culture and how he came across that particular track.
1: This is Athens 441.
0: Hey, Steve. Welcome to Athens 441. Would love to start off by asking you about how you got so hardcore into becoming a mod and having a scooter and all that, and how it brought you to that Small Faces record we just heard.
2: I can't remember what I think I'd been a little b-boy. And then I was at this, I think I talk about it in the book, I was at this sort of b-boy competition thing, and these mods came into the park and they were playing Green Onions, Booker T and the MGs, on their sort of boombox, and that's really where it was, hearing that track and seeing them in their parkas and stuff really kicked it off for me. So Grow Your Own, it was on the first Small Faces record I bought, was one of those kind of cheap repress, kind of great, almost like a greatest hits type thing, like a entry level Small Faces record, and it had Grow Your Own on it, had things like Sha-La-La-Li, What You Gonna Do About It, and it had Grow Your Own on it. And you know, being a mod at that time, you kind of, you're always seeking out Hammond instrumentals like Green Onions and, you know, Jimmy Smith, Jimmy McGriff, people like that. So then to hear this kind of British band do such a fantastic kind of Hammond instrumental, it was really exciting. And yeah, that's a brilliant, it's a brilliant record.
0: Yeah, absolutely. And apart from some of the great music you write about in Route to Becoming a Musician Yourself, there's some very personal material included in the book where you talk about things like the difficulties of your early school years and the depression you dealt with later on in life. Was it hard to get that stuff down when you sat down to write?
2: No, not really, because, you know, I talked about it quite a bit at the time, and then after it and stuff in interviews and everything, and so I never really had a problem talking about it. I think I was quite lucky in that way, that I'm someone that suffered from that, and I just never had a problem talking about it. The issue I had was just trying to figure out what the hell was going on with me, so that I could, you know, try and fix it. Mm. That was the problem. So no, it wasn't. No, I never really had any issues with any of that, and there wasn't a lot of rewriting. It was, especially early on, I think, when I first started taking the writing seriously, and then when I got a publishing deal and they assigned me an editor. You know, I, having never written a book before, you, and especially when it's a book about yourself, you can see every single thing that's happening. It's like watching a film in your head. But I suppose what never occurred to me was that you have to put the reader in that situation as well. So you have to describe everything kind of around what's going on. And that, which sounds like an incredibly obvious thing to say, but it wasn't obvious to me at first. So, you know, I think I sort of learned to spend a lot more time building the picture and before the action kind of starts, kind of thing.
0: Yeah. Now, one of the more amazing musical discoveries you mentioned in the book is how you got into the Metal Box album by Public Image when you were just 12 years old, which is which is kind of hard to imagine at such a young age. Can you talk a little bit about that before we play a track off that record?
2: It was an experience I'll never forget. But I kept with it long enough that a friend, an older friend, came round and he said to me, what's this you're listening to? I said, oh, yeah, it's Pill, man, it's Pill. Like, it's what John Lydon did after. He's like, you know you're listening to that at the wrong speed, right? So it clicked up to 45. I was like, oh, right. I mean, it's still, it made more sense as music, but it's still, it was years before I would discover things like dub reggae, so I would understand what was going on with the bass. And, I mean, it was a bit like Susie and the Banshees. It was really a blueprint for post-punk, wasn't it? That Keith Levine's guitar and his vocals, and it was, and the themes were, you know, I guess they were very adult themes. They were themes of someone who was older and had been betrayed, had people die, and, you know, things that I wasn't going to experience for a very long time. But I was just so, I loved the Sex Pistols so much, and I was really, at that point, just obsessed with John Lydon. And once I discovered he'd gone and done something else, I had to try and get it.

0: Public Image Limited here on Athens 441 with a track called Careering from their Metal Box album. One of the records that was a key listening moment in the life of Mr. Steve Mason from the Beta Band, who is our guest DJ this week, and who is talking about his new book, Failure is Always an Option. And Steve, the next thing I wanted to play was this semi-obscure club record from the early 80s by an outfit that simply went under the name Charlie. What can you tell us about it?
1: Very little. So I always thought it was maybe Italian, but I'm not sure. I'm not sure, to be honest with you. I was introduced to that track by a friend of mine who me and her met, and she was kind of into electro, but more stuff like Kelly Pola and Morgan Geist, who was Metro Area. She was more kind of into that stuff, and I know some other groups, Junior Boys, mm-hmm. and stuff like that around that time. And I was unaware of all that stuff, so we started talking about electro and stuff. And so I pulled out all my electro that I'd kept from when I was a little b-boy. So yeah, we just kind of traded records, and she was unaware of all the stuff that I'd been listening to whenever it was. God, by that point it's probably 20 years previously, you know. So yeah, that. But she introduced me to that track, and it's obviously 80s, but I don't know too much about it. I mean, I've played it out a lot, but I don't know too much about it. Yeah, but it's great track.

0: From 1983, that's an edited version of the track Spacer Woman by the Italo disco outfit called Charlie. Another record we plucked from the pages of Steve Mason's new book, Failure is Always an Option. Now, Steve, I'd like to get to one of your tracks at this point, which is something off the Beta Band's Hot Shots 2 album. The song's called Broke. And I remember when I met you guys briefly at the time that this record came out, you guys seemed kind of surprised that people, including myself, were very much impressed by it.
1: I mean, Hot Shots was a record that we were really proud of. You know, certainly I was. I'd done what I wanted to do. I wanted to have all that Beta Band stuff in there with my lyrics and my melodies and my voice. But I'd been listening to so much American R&B and a lot of Jamaican dancehall. And there was a bit of, at that time, around the end of the 90s, 2000, sort of 2000, there was a bit of cross-pollination going on between Jamaican producers and American producers in terms of R&B and dancehall, and that I found really exciting, and I loved all that, and I loved, you know, the Brandy album and a couple of Aaliyah albums and various other things, and I really wanted to try and get elements of those records and stick it together with what we did, and so yeah, I was really I still really am very proud of that record. I think it really stands up.

0: The Beta Band here on Athens 441 from July 2001. That was called Broke. And we've been talking to Steve Mason of the Beta Band this week, making him sort of a guest DJ, picking tracks from his recent memoir. And Steve, the last thing I'd like to get to is something from your Black Affair solo project that you did in 2008, and this track called Japanese Happening, which is a very different kind of electronic vibe to what you'd previously done.
1: So it went Beta Band, and then this solo thing I did called King Biscuit Time. And then I just felt that was just too close to the Beta Band. And the reason why I felt it was too close to the Beta Band is I think I needed to prove to myself that I could have a career and exist outside of the band and not have people tell me that I was riding on their coattails or just regurgitating what I'd done before. So, yeah, Black Affair, I guess I just decided to try and... It was around the same time that I was trading electro records with my friend, so I just decided to kind of try and make some electro and do something I'd never really done before, make proper kind of electronic music with very, very little acoustic instruments in at all.

Once again, that was Black Affair here on Athens 441, one of the many monikers that our guest Steve Mason released music under. Really enjoyed his new memoir, which once again is titled Failure is Always an Option, Lo-Fi Adventures with the Beta Band. So thanks to Steve for taking the time to speak with us. And while the Beta Band have been on the road, they're actually on the road, for a little bit longer this summer over in Europe. I did ask Steve if they'd be making some new music as a unit together at some point, and he said maybe. So we'll keep our fingers crossed. Now, unfortunately, those fingers aren't going to buy us any additional airtime this time around, so we're going to leave you this week with something new from a French electronic producer, Jean Fitoussé, new single that he's got out called Electro Rhythms.

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I need a raise.

Brad Meldow with Larry Grenadier on bass, Jeff Ballard on drums, Paul Simon's 50 Ways to Leave Your Lover, made even moodier than the actual song. Before that, April Come She Will, another Paul Simon song. Karen Allison playing keys and singing that so beautifully. We kicked off the set with The Shoes of the Fisherman's Wife, Mingus in 1971, a masterful record, the title track, The Shoes of the Fisherman's Wife. I'm Jana Lee Ross. Thanks so much for listening to Jazz with me.

And it just keeps going and going and going. Roland Hanna and Charles Mingus dueling it out on Mood Indigo, 1959, from the Shoes of the Fisherman's Wife. I'm Janie Lee Ross, and you're listening to Jazz.

Things Ain't What They Used to Be, the Mercer Ellington tune, recorded by Charles Mingus's big band in 1959. Before that, the Willie Nelson tune, Ain't It Funny How Time Slips Away. Jimmy McGriff at the organ on his record, The Dream Team, and his dream team is Bernard Purdy on drums, Mel Brown on guitar, and two saxophones played upon by Red Holloway and David Newman. Before that, The Queen, Shirley Horn from I Love You, Paris. And it sounds like Paris loves Shirley. I'm Janie Lee Ross, and I love Shirley as well. And I love jazz. And thank you for listening to jazz. And let us know what you love about jazz. Our email address is jazznetwork@wfmt.com.

Bucky Pizzarelli and Howard Alden, two kings of the jazz guitar. That was Fats Waller's The Jitterbug Waltz. I'm Jana Lee Ross. Thanks so much for listening to Jazz With Me. 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

Beautiful song, Like a Lover, from Brazilian songwriter Dori Caymmi, as arranged by the Clayton Hamilton Jazz Orchestra. Before that, another beautiful song, Lazy Afternoon, from a musical called Golden Apples, with music by Jerome Ross. Hank Jones playing piano with Joe Lovano playing sax. They were live at Dizzy's Club Coca-Cola, and we started the set with Question and Answer. Yes, another beautiful tune, that written by Pat Metheny from Like Minds, a true super group of Pat, with Chick Corea on piano, Roy Haynes on drums, Dave Holland on bass, and Gary Burton playing vibes. I'm Jana Lee Ross. Thanks for listening to Jazz with me.

Memphis in June from Brother Jack McDuff at the organ back in 1969. Before that, Yesterday's classic Jerome Kern standard. Hank Jones, the giant, at the piano with his brother, the giant Elvin, on drums. And another giant, Richard Davis, on bass. They call themselves the Great Jazz Trio for that record, and they're allowed to. Before that, the Dragon Lady from Silver's Serenade, that being Horace Silver, the title track to his 1963 release. I'm Janie Lee Ross. Thanks so much for listening to Jazz with me.

Guitar legend Wes Montgomery in 1966, the tune Antonio Carlos Jobim's How Insensitive. I'm Jana Lee Ross. Thanks so much for listening to Jazz With Me. 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

Live at the House of Tribes in New York City, 2002, Wynton Marsalis playing the Cole Porter tune. What is this thing called love? Wessel Warm Daddy Anderson with him on sax. And before that, Pat Metheny burning through All the Things You Are. Roy Haynes on drums, Dave Holland on bass, and we kicked off the set with a really cool arrangement of another Cole Porter tune, You Do Something to Me, as in do that voodoo that you do so well. And that was Ingrid Jensen on trumpet leading the ensemble. I'm Jana Lee Ross. Thanks so much for listening to Jazz with me.

And that's just the tip of the iceberg of Bill Evans' improvisations on Jerome Kern's tune, All the Things You Are. 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

from The Individualism of Gil Evans, 1964. Quite an elevated version of Willie Dixon's blues, Spoonful, in the Gil Evans Orchestra. Some big stars. The rhythm section, Kenny Burrell, Paul Chambers, and Elvin Jones. And some of the horns, Jimmy Cleveland, Phil Woods, and Thad Jones in that band. Before that, Keith Jarrett, live in Paris in 1999, with the usual sidemen of Gary Peacock on bass, Jack DeJohnette on drums, the tune Dizzy Gillespie's Groovin' High. I'm Jana Lee Ross. Thanks for listening to Jazz With Me. Tal Farlow will play us out with Autumn Leaves. 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

Madam Shirley Scott playing organ, her tune Blues Everywhere. Before that, live at Bradley's in 1994, Kevin Eubanks playing Mercy, Mercy, Mercy. And we started off the set with Bobby Hutcherson playing Vibes and Marimba, his tune Pompona. With him, Kenny Garrett playing sax, Jerry Allen on piano, Christian McBride playing bass, and Al Foster on drums. Thanks so much for listening to Jazz.

Great Arrangements by Billy May, recorded in 1959. That is my own personal goddess of swing, Anita O'Day, from Anita O'Day Swings Cole Porter. 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

Blues for a Stit, dedicated to Sonny Stitt, written by Bill Easley, and that was him playing sax along with Jimmy McGriff from McGriff's House Party. Before that, Caravan, a duet of Oscar Peterson and Dizzy Gillespie, and we kicked off the set with Darn That Dream, as performed by Dexter Gordon. I'm Jana Lee Ross. Thanks so much for listening to Jazz With Me.

An encore from Kevin Eubanks live at Bradley's. The tune, Duke Ellington's In a Sentimental Mood. Robert Hurst playing bass with him, James Williams on piano. And I'm Jana Lee Ross. Thanks for listening to Jazz with me. You can get in touch anytime and let us know what you love about jazz. 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

That is called The Healing Hymn. Al Hood playing that beautiful, beautiful trumpet solo. And he is one of the H's in that band called the H2 Big Band. Al Hood, who co-leads and arranges and composes for the band with keyboardist Dave Hansen. The tune, The Healing Hymn, also two H's. Before that, Dexter Gordon back in 1963 from Our Man in Paris. Dexter with Bud Powell, Pierre Michelot on bass, and Kenny Clark on drums. Willow Weep For Me, written by Anne Rennell. Before that, the multi-talented Renee Marie. That was her tune called I Like You, and she was singing the heck out of that tune. Renee Marie fronting the aforementioned H2 Big Band. I'm Janalee Ross. Thanks so much for listening to Jazz With Me.

Written in 1948, music by Kurt Vile, Lost in the Stars, Dave Catney playing piano and singing, and before that, another Kurt Vile song, a little more well-known, Speak Low, Kevin Eubanks playing guitar live at Bradley's with James Williams playing piano and Robert Hurst on bass. Then we kicked off the set with Paul Bullenbeck on guitar, his great arrangement of The Temptations' My Girl from his record Soul Grooves, Joey DeFrancesco with him on organ. I'm Janalee Ross. Thanks so much for listening to Jazz with me.

Toots Thielemann, back when they were calling him Jean Thielemann in 1957, the tune Don't Blame Me. I'm Janelle Ross. Thanks for listening to Jazz. 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
2: Hi, I'm Joanna Kakissis in Kyiv, Ukraine. 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
3: From WHYY in Philadelphia, this is Fresh Air Weekend. I'm Tanya Mosley in Los Angeles. Today, New Yorker staff writer Gia Tolentino. She coined the term Instagram face. 7 years later, we talk about how current beauty standards are changing our relationship to reality.
4: It seems more explicitly anti-human right now than ever before. 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
3: Also, we talk with writer Lee Sung-jin. He's the creator of the Netflix series Beef. The second season is a story about class and blackmail at an exclusive country club. 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And that's after spending 2 decades in comedy writers' rooms, where he was often the only Asian person in the room.
5: That's what people thought of me when I was starting. I was a diversity hire.
3: That's coming up on Fresh Air Weekend. First, the news.
6: Live from NPR News in Washington, I'm Windsor Johnston. Negotiations over the Strait of Hormuz are continuing through the weekend, with members of the Trump administration expressing cautious optimism that a deal may be within reach. Vice President J.D. Vance says progress has been made toward increasing the flow of oil and gas through the strait, which could help lower gas prices for Americans.
7: We're applying a whole host of tools, diplomatic, economic, military tools, to ensure that we get the best outcome for the American people. I feel quite confident we will get there, but we're still a bit in the middle of the game.
6: An Iranian official says Tehran is close to an agreement with Oman aimed at securing shipping through the strait, but the official says fully reopening the waterway depends on a change in U.S. behavior. More than 72 million Americans are under heat alerts this weekend. In some places, triple-digit heat has been lingering for weeks. NPR's Amy Held reports a new survey finds an increasing number of people say the ongoing extreme heat is changing how they live.
8: 90% of people say extreme heat has had at least some impact on their lives, up from 83% 2 years ago. The AP NORC survey finds a growing share of Americans say it's affecting their energy bills, outdoor activities, their sleep. One thing that's dropped, the percentage of Americans who say climate change is happening, 2/3, down from 3/4 2 years ago. Human-caused climate change is making intense heat waves more likely. Then there's the naturally occurring El Niño climate pattern, forecast to intensify in the coming months, making above-normal heat even likelier. This as highs in parts of the western U.S. top 110 degrees. The National Weather Service says it's up to 12 degrees above normal for summer. Amy Held, NPR News.
6: More Americans are relying on artificial intelligence for financial advice. A recent survey found 40% of people said they've used AI in the last 3 months to manage their finances. NPR's Stephen Bisaha reports the technology can give good financial advice, but often misses nuances.
9: Most people using AI for advice are trying to find ways to stretch their budget, according to J.D. Power. The advice could also strengthen their long-term finances, too, according to a yet-to-be-published paper. Taha Shukman co-authored the paper and is an associate professor at the MIT Sloan School of Management. He says AI offered the kind of big-picture tips you might expect from a finance professor like him.
10: It tends to push people toward saving more, participating more in the stock market, de-risking as they get older. And so it gets a lot of things right.
9: AI did worse when asked about specific life circumstances, like after losing a job. Stephen Bisaha, NPR News.
6: This is NPR News in Washington. The water crisis in Puerto Rico is getting worse as mandatory rationing continues across the San Juan region. 12 of the island's 19 monitored reservoirs lost water on Saturday. More than 180,000 customers are rotating through 48-hour shutoffs, and officials warn longer outages may be imposed if the drought continues. Sky watchers will have a chance to witness a solar eclipse this week. NPR Chandelise Duster reports on where you can see it.
11: A solar eclipse will be visible across Europe and parts of the U.S. on Wednesday, while people in northern Russia, Spain, and Iceland will see a total solar eclipse. Some parts of the U.S., from Alaska to North Carolina, and most of Canada will see a partial one. NASA says the partial eclipse is expected to begin around 1:17 p.m. Eastern Time in Washington, D.C., where at least 4% of the sun will be blocked. But in Alaska, more of the sun will be blocked out during the eclipse. The American Academy of Ophthalmology says those who plan to watch a solar eclipse, even if it's a partial one, should wear special glasses for eye protection. Looking at the sun can cause significant eye damage, such as burns and even permanent vision loss. Chandelise Duster, NPR News.
6: A powerful typhoon has made landfall along the eastern coast of China. Two airports in Shanghai have canceled more than 1,300 flights. Authorities have evacuated about 300,000 people in the region. The typhoon could bring up to 16 inches of rain to some areas. This is NPR.
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13: This is Fresh Air Weekend. I'm Tanya Mosley. Something strange is happening to the human face. Plastic surgery in the U.S. is increasingly designed to be invisible, and it's working. Faces are being lifted, filled, and reshaped to look naturally youthful and at the same time unnatural. My guest today, writer Gia Tolentino, says this new era of cosmetic enhancement is quietly changing the way people think about aging and what we believe a real face should look like. In her latest New Yorker piece, Our Plastic Surgery Nightmare, Tolentino reports that cosmetic procedures like Botox and fillers, once associated with middle age, are now becoming popular for teenagers, with plastic surgeons reporting a significant uptick of patients under 30. Some are even posting photos online asking strangers whether a facelift is their only hope. One influencer got famous by striking his jawline with a hammer as part of the online movement known as looksmaxing. Other young men followed suit, and artificial intelligence trained on millions of these new faces is generating new beauty standards. Tolentino argues that what's changing isn't just our appearance, it's our relationship to reality. Her argument is that when every face can be optimized, filtered, or surgically refined, the face itself begins to lose its status as evidence of a life lived. She argues that the thing we've long treated as a window into another person is becoming less human and more like a product. Gia Tolentino is a staff writer at The New Yorker and the best-selling author of the essay collection Trick Mirror. 7 years ago, she coined the phrase Instagram face, capturing the beauty ideal of the social media era. Her new essay asks what that face has become. And Gia Tolentino, welcome back to Fresh Air.
14: Thank you so much for having me.
13: Okay, as I mentioned to you, this piece has hit a nerve, and so much of the reaction is basically, yes, we are seeing this, we are feeling this, what can we actually do about it? And the same thing actually happened 7 years ago when you coined this term, Instagram face. And so I thought, before we actually get into your latest piece, remind us what Instagram face is or was.
14: Right, so sometime last decade, if you were on Instagram, you probably noticed that most of the most prominent, most highly visible faces, who generally all belong to white female influencers, they started to kind of converge on a singular face. I remember someone, a makeup artist, described it as a sexy baby tiger. You know, it was the kind of Kim Kardashian looks like Kendall Jenner, looks like Bella Hadid, looks like Emily Ratajkowski. There was this kind of convergence of the face towards a certain mean that seemed to me to be very overtly shaped by the algorithm. The face looked like the beauty filters that Snapchat and Instagram provided to kind of lift your cheeks and plump your lips and, you know, make your eyes bigger and make your chin a little more heart-shaped. And you could press a button or you could use Facetune to digitally alter your face to fit this kind of algorithmically approved beauty standard. Like, this was a face that the algorithm liked. If your face looked like this, you would get more views on your pictures. And then, you know, concurrently, there were these technologies. This was kind of the rise of injectables, Botox, filler, these little tweaks that you could do in real life to match the tweaks that you could do digitally. And I wanted to write about it then because it just seemed interesting that faces were becoming the same, that these highly visible faces were becoming the same, and the incentives didn't necessarily seem to be coming from within. They seemed to be coming from without. And I wondered, what is going to happen in the future? And now we're kind of living in the future.
15: Right. So for those who aren't online enough to really pick up the changes over the last 7 years, paint a picture for us. What is coming out of this new era on our screens? Not just on our screens too, but also in real life. What are we actually seeing? What does this new aesthetic actually look like?
14: So this began as kind of niche behavior among the professionally beautiful, the wealthy and famous. But the desire trickles down because those faces are necessarily visually overrepresented. And what those women do trickles down into the desire for the general population. And in the nearly, let's say, decade that has elapsed, when I was starting to research this piece, I started just Googling cities in the United States. I started Googling mid-sized cities everywhere outside the coasts to check, you know, how widespread is this behavior actually? There are some proxies, like the Reddit for r/plastic surgery. It has almost as many weekly visitors as the Reddit forum for r/running, you know? So there are some proxies where you can tell this is becoming a quite generalized interest. If you are on social media, you see the way that people's faces have become uncanny. The foreheads are freezing. The lips are plump. Instagram face has kind of trickled down to the general population. You can get it at your local strip mall, basically anywhere you are in the U.S., and people certainly do. And now the faces of the rich and famous and professionally beautiful, now it's changing. Now there's facelifts. Now there's these invisible facelifts. They're the flickers of desire in the general population, people being like, well, should I get a facelift at age 30? This seems to be the next wave of what's happening, that the facelifts are becoming the kind of soon-to-be normalized desire.
15: Yeah, and the facelifts themselves are providing a look that maybe is taking us in another direction of trying to look more natural. You mentioned some of those more popular Reddit pages. There are also so many plastic surgeons now who have these accounts that are very popular, showing before and afters of these deep plane facelifts, which aren't for the faint of heart.
14: You know, it's interesting, right? The Instagram face, the procedures themselves were kind of fundamentally nonviolent, a little needle there, back to the office, right? But people kind of looked obviously altered. The Kardashians are the easiest proxy for this. You could see their faces changing in real time. Kim Kardashian published a selfie book called Selfish, where you could see how her face had changed. The work was on display, even though the procedures themselves were fairly minor. The facelift is interesting because the procedure itself is kind of extraordinarily violent. You're severing all these layers of muscle and fat and fascia. Bridget Reed did a piece for New York Magazine where she describes a plastic surgeon lifting the face off of its bones like a Halloween mask and rearranging it. But the results are almost supernatural. You know, there's almost something mystical and Gnostic about it, where there's this, they kind of imply this complex secret knowledge. And as you mentioned, there's kind of a cottage industry that has been growing over the last decade because these things are interesting to look at on screens. We love looking at faces. And we love looking at faces because, as I was writing, you know, the face is traditionally how we come to know each other, how we, the first glimpse we have of a person's temperament and soul and life history and disposition.
15: Right. I mean, it tells us, it answers so many questions. Also, you can tell if a person is tired. You can tell if they're sick. You can tell their emotions. Do they laugh a lot by their laugh lines? It's a marker of allowing us to see if we can even trust a person. I mean, you're basically arguing that we're entering a world where these faces don't communicate because Botox and some of these other treatments freeze the face. We're losing the ability to read one another.
14: Yeah, absolutely. I mean, it seems like you were saying, there are plastic surgeons on Instagram and TikTok. There are all of these influencers that are just for kind of forensically analyzing what people may and may not have done. We love to look at faces. We're still looking at faces. But increasingly, online, especially if you are a girl or you're a woman, your feed is likely tailored towards these sort of things. The face is being presented to us as a consumer guide and a disciplinary manual rather than a human repository of disposition and life. And you know, I don't think this in and of itself, I don't think individually there's anything immoral or wrong about plasticity, about changing your looks. You know, individually, these cases are not very interesting to me and not worth, you know, judging on an individual level whatsoever. But it just does seem collectively like that shift has happened, that the face is not something that, especially if you are socialized as a woman, that you're looking at for human information, that you want human information and experience to show on your face. It's really being reconfigured as kind of an object that should stand up under digital surveillance.
15: If you're just joining us, my guest is New Yorker staff writer Gia Tolentino. Her new piece, Our Plastic Surgery Nightmare, is about the rise of undetectable cosmetic surgery and what it's doing to our grip on reality. We'll continue our conversation after a short break. I'm Tanya Mosley, and this is Fresh Air Weekend.
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15: This is Fresh Air Weekend. I'm Tanya Mosley. Let's get back to my conversation with Gia Tolentino of The New Yorker. Her latest piece is about the new era of invisible plastic surgery and why she says it's eroding our connection to reality. Aside from the $100,000 facelifts, what are those who are not in the top brackets doing?
14: It's a lot of injectables. You know, I think there's kind of the non-surgical facelift that a lot of people, that's certainly quite popular in the suburbs of Houston where I grew up, where it's like just well-placed Botox and filler to shape, you know, you can put it in your jawline to thin your cheeks. You know, you can kind of lift your brow with Botox. You can kind of plump and reshape your face. People are getting eye lifts. You know, they're getting blepharoplasties on their upper and lower lids. Mm. There's kind of threads you can get in your forehead to lift. There's neck lifts. There's mini lipo. There's all sorts of stuff. There's the realm of just constant facial resurfacing with laser. And, you know, and all of these things, you know, again, it's like individually, whatever, right? You know, individually, let people live. However, collectively, it just, what is this reframing the face as?
15: Mm-hmm. It's not just our faces either. Our producer, Molly, points out that BBLs, Brazilian butt lifts, are being reversed and people are taking off their nails and lashes are going out of style. It's kind of turning into the clean girl aesthetic. Is that sort of under the same phenomenon?
14: One thing that is just kind of blanket true, will always be true about beauty standards for women, is that they're never static. There's never a final point. Well, at least from the point of view of the industries dictating it, which now include the surveillance technologies of the phone and social media, mm-hmm. there is never a fixed point at which contentment is prescribed or incentivized or, you know, or okayed. It's what is prescribed is just a perpetual work, a perpetual outlay of money and time, and most importantly, concern. A sense of the self as something that must always be optimized, perfected, improved. And, you know, this is, beauty standards have been punitive, disciplinary. They have served the interests of those in power for basically all of human history and every human culture. But there's something interesting about it right now in that it seems more explicitly anti-human right now than ever before. Mm-hmm. There seemed to be something that's dovetailing with the age of AI. And AI is where the consequences of Instagram face, they are already quite clear, right? The fact that so many of the most visible women on the internet kind of resemble each other, have this look that if you're on Instagram, you can probably close your eyes and summon, you know, the mm-hmm. fact that that is kind of what a woman on the internet looks like to the data scraping engines that are powering AI. You know, the Washington Post did this great investigation a couple of years ago. They asked, you know, AI image generators, multiple of them, to produce an image of a normal woman. Almost every face that was generated was white, young, and beautiful.
15: Right.
14: You know, there's already been such a distinct effect. And one wonders, AI is something that I personally, you know, take issue with for the way that it kind of programmatically positions what is specifically human as inferior for being specifically human, for being bounded, for being imperfect. When in fact, our boundedness, our imperfection, our kind of imminence, that's the best thing about us. That's what makes us actually human. And so the way that all of this is manifesting through the face is really what I wanted to write about.
15: One of the paradoxes at the center of this essay is also that plastic surgery is becoming both detectable and more extreme at the same time. And the Mar-a-Lago face in particular is a good example of this. Can you describe it for us?
14: I feel kind of a fondness for what's called Mar-a-Lago face because it's almost like it's almost quaint, you know. So Mar-a-Lago face is if you have observed the faces of the women of the second Trump administration, this is Mar-a-Lago face. It's kind of like Instagram face. It's as if kind of the Kardashian-esque beauty standard of 2016 has ported itself 10 years later to the seat of American power and added quite a lot of makeup to it. It's what plastic surgery used to be, where it flaunts itself, where it kind of flaunts its lack of relationship to human reality, which I find kind of funny and I find almost quaint. And it also, you know, there's a way in which it mirrors the actual political policy as of the Trump administration, where power is displayed in proudly disconnecting from reality altogether. And in that way,
15: so you're saying that these Botox and filler faces and the approach to governing are basically the same gesture.
14: It's saying that what is given, what is human, doesn't matter. I'm going to slash it to bits and you know, put some gold and lipstick on it, and we're going to, you know, it's the equivalent of the Trump ballroom, basically, in human face form. And, you know, there's also something, it's so aggressively female, you know, there's something, this is certainly not a new observation, but it's very interesting to watch, you know, people that are very much against trans healthcare, gender affirming, you know, medical care, display a beauty look that is nothing if not gender affirming. It's fundamentally gender affirming surgery, like much plastic surgery is.
15: So for like a Mar-a-Lago woman, she's performing maximal femininity. And for the totally. Men, this looks maxing. they're kind of surgically building maximal maleness.
14: Totally.
15: It's almost drag. I mean,
14: it's drag, which is why it's always been so funny to me to see Republicans be so against drag and children's exposure to drag and against, again, like trans

0: to standing in their kitchens and in these prairie dresses. They're being domestic. They're performing submission. It's femininity content in a way. And how does this kind of fit into what you're describing, this world of face altering?
1: Well, the tradwife thing, you know, there are some very kind of obvious built-in contradictions and paradoxes in it, right? Where the women that are most famous as tradwives, they are not tradwives, they are million-dollar business people, right? Mm-hmm. They are entrepreneurs, they make more money than their husbands, you know, they're heads of enormous businesses. And, you know, there's a similar kind of contradiction with the kind of Mar-a-Lago face territory where, let's say, you know, the Trump administration, its point of view on public health is, you know, it's funny to have the beauty look of the second Trump administration be so overtly artificial, one that is only possible with injecting, you know, synthetic substances into your face, and at the same time they're saying raw milk only, you know, be skeptical of your vaccine schedule. Yeah, like there's a similar built-in contradiction between the, you know, the aggressively prescribed naturalness, quote unquote, and then what the faces look like and what actually has to go into the faces for them to look like that.
0: Both you and I are parents navigating this world for our children, and you also wrote in your piece how Kylie Jenner, who was famous for, among other things, altering her face, says she'd be heartbroken if her daughter got surgery as a teenager. And I'm just wondering, when you look at your kids, what do you see coming for them? And what is your plan to navigate it?
1: Let me illustrate this with an anecdote. So a few months ago, my 5-year-old daughter had seen a friend that, you know, had been handed a phone at pickup or something. She was like, "Mom, when can I get a phone?" And my husband was walking through the hallway, and he just started laughing. And my daughter was like, "Why did he laugh?" And he was like, "Because I know that how much that broke her heart." And she was like, "Well, Mom, why did that break your heart?" And I was like, "How do I explain this to a 5-year-old?" Mm-hmm. And what I said to her is, I was like, your imagination, your sense of freedom, your sense of what's possible is the most beautiful thing about you. And as soon as you get a phone, all of that will start to shrink. All of that will become endangered. The most wonderful things about you will be captured and rendered inadequate by the phone. And I think that's true, you know, I think that will be true with her, inevitably, her relationship to her physical self. She'll find herself perfect and amazing until she sees the things on the screen that start to tell her you can find fault and you can improve. And I, you know, I guess I think about my own behavior as the only thing I can really control. You know, I guess I want her to see me valorizing the human and valorizing, you know, the actually human, and not trying to improve and protect and beautify myself and my life in a way that, where it seems like that's a priority.
0: How do you do that? Because, I mean, you write that the beauty ideal is basically a mark of obedience. And then you admit on many days you still want it. You want to be seen as conventionally attractive. And I'm not going to lie, even at my big old age, I want it too. So how do you even resist something that you still want?
1: Yeah, I think that's the question, right? I think that's the question that I hope that this piece raises, right? And it's a larger question. It doesn't just have to do with beauty. How do we look at a world where the incentives are so anti-human, and how do we deal with it? How do we live within it, and where do we hold our ground? And I think the answer is specific to every person, but I think specifically with me, I wrote about optimization in my book in 2017, and after I wrote about it, it became clear that I could feel a difference within myself. I could feel a difference from wanting to perpetually improve and perfect versus trying to take care. And I think just on a personal level, that's the division I'm trying to draw for myself, right? That I can enjoy going to yoga, trying to get stronger. You know, I mean, I dye my hair blonde. You know, I wear makeup every day. Like, I have no cred as, you know, a second wave radical that's resisting this altogether. And, you know, I don't think it's wrong to want to be beautiful. And from a young age, we probably also understood there's kind of a pleasure in seeing, like, what could I be? Like, yep. Girls are lovely. Girls want to self-improve.
0: It's a rite of passage.
1: The way that gets captured by these systems is almost what I want to

0: you know, what I feel the desire to protect in my daughter? How do we separate the desire to kind of make something of yourself from the desire that will lead you straight to capture in all of these systems? And I think for me, you know, I just never want her to see me becoming deranged by this, becoming actually captured by it. I think she will see me her whole life, you know, responding to it, living within the system, you know, but I never want her to think, I never want her to see within me that the purpose of being a woman is to be as beautiful as possible all the time, you know, and to never look old, to never change, to always look like I did when I was 26. I never want her to see those incentives that exist on the internet be written on my actual activities in life. And I hope I can hold myself to that for her sake, you know?
1: Gia Tolentino, thank you so much for this conversation.
0: Thank you so much for having me.
1: Gia Tolentino is a staff writer at The New Yorker. Her new piece is called Our Plastic Surgery Nightmare. In the new comedy, I Want Your Sex, Olivia Wilde plays an LA-based artist who initiates a dominant-submissive relationship with her younger employee, played by Cooper Hoffman. The movie, which drew much acclaim at this year's Sundance Film Festival, was directed by the queer cinema pioneer Greg Araki. Our film critic Justin Chang has this review.
2: When Greg Araki brought his new movie, I Want Your Sex, to this year's Sundance Film Festival, it felt like a long overdue homecoming. In the early 90s, Sundance helped launch Araki into the front ranks of queer independent filmmakers, with daringly sexy, funny, and violent tales of gay identity, like The Living End, Nowhere, and one movie whose title I can't say here. His output has been more erratic in the decades since. But in all his work, including the 2019 TV series Now Apocalypse, he's never lost sight of sex as a defining force in the lives of his characters, as well as his audiences. Or, as one character in I Want Your Sex puts it, sex is everything. Those are the words of Erica Tracy, a multimedia artist who's known for her provocative work. She's played by a terrific Olivia Wilde. When we first meet Erica, she's floating face down in her own Los Angeles swimming pool, while a young man in a pink bra and panties, that's Elliot, played by Cooper Hoffman, clumsily tries to save her. I was reminded of the beginning of Sunset Boulevard, and indeed, I Want Your Sex is an erotic comedy by way of a noirish mystery. The story flashes back several weeks to around the time Erica hires Elliot as her assistant. Elliot is smart and friendly, but also hopelessly naive. And he has no idea what he's in for when, one day, Erica calls him into her office.
3: There is something I need to speak with you about. I wouldn't want you to take this the wrong way, but the way you've been looking at me has been making me feel uncomfortable. What? Don't pretend you haven't been flirting with me, Elliot. And it is entirely inappropriate in the workplace.
4: Oh my God. I am so sorry. I don't even know what I've been doing exactly, but I promise whatever it is, I will stop immediately.
3: As long as we're really on the same page about that.
4: Yeah, I would love to be on the same page, yes.
2: Okay. Erica's accusation is, of course, a come-on. Before long, the two have crossed over into entirely inappropriate terrain, with Erica initiating Elliot into a dominant-submissive relationship. Most of their encounters take place at Erica's home and are played for easy laughs. But when they're not having sex, Erica and Elliot have some pretty pointed conversations about why so many Gen Zers like Elliot are, well, not having sex. Elliot blames COVID and overprotective parents, noting that he and his peers were raised to fear any kind of in-person socialization, let alone intimacy. Erica calls them all out as a generation of cowards, arguing that the whole point of sex, and of life itself, is to take risks and push past boundaries. Araki more or less agrees with her. You could think of I Want Your Sex as his State of the Physical Union address. At 66, he no longer represents the younger generation, but he's still clearly concerned for their well-being. That might have seemed condescending coming from another filmmaker, But Araki's style of comedy is warm, genuinely inclusive, and thoroughly disarming. From moment to moment, the movie is pure pleasure, full of bright colors, delectable sight gags, and sharp, pop culture savvy one-liners, like when Elliot, wearing all black for a hot date, is told that he looks like an assassin in a Netflix Yakuza movie. There are also sharp performances from Mason Gooding as Elliot's snarky gay co-worker, Zap, and Chase Swee Wonders as Elliot's best friend, Apple, who envies his forays into kink. As it turns out, though, there's not much to envy. Erica invites Elliot to take their already wild relationship to another level, but what happens next simply doesn't ring true. It's the movie's most daring scene, and ultimately its most disappointing one. Like some other recent BDSM-themed films, like Baby Girl and Pillion, I Want Your Sex brings its leads to an emotional crisis point that lays bare the long-term limitations of the character's arrangement. Araki is hardly a moralist, but he's mellowed a bit since his more radical early days, and the movie, for all its twists and trysts, follows a fairly conventional arc. And the narrative machinery really starts to splutter in the closing stretch, as the pieces of the swimming pool mystery plot snap laboriously into place. Even so, I left I Want Your Sex with real respect for Araki's determination to start a cross-generational conversation, and his fondness for his characters and his actors. Hoffman, who came to fame a few years ago in Paul Thomas Anderson's Licorice Pizza, has a wily goofball charisma. He never becomes the butt of the movie's joke. And Wilde is outstanding as Erica, mocking her own art world pretensions one minute, delivering a sex-positive monologue the next, and always seeming to keep the truth of what she really wants under wraps. She's a classic Greg Araki creation, a hilarious yet wholly serious reminder of the slippery, unpredictable nature of human desire.
1: Justin Chang is a film critic at The New Yorker. He reviewed I Want Your Sex, starring Olivia Wilde. Coming up, Lee Sung-jin, the creator of the Netflix series Beef. This is Fresh Air Weekend.
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1: This is Fresh Air Weekend. I'm Tanya Mosley. My guest is creator, writer, and director Lee Sung-jin. The second season of his Netflix series Beef just earned 16 Emmy nominations, including for writing, directing, and executive producing. It's his second time being nominated in all three categories, making him the first Asian television creator in Emmy history to do that for the same series. Lee says he writes what he knows, And what he keeps returning to are the pressures people carry but rarely talk about. Money, class, and the anger we sometimes swallow to get through the day. The idea for season two began when Lee was walking through his neighborhood and heard a couple arguing with each other inside of their home. Later, when he told the story, his younger friends were horrified. "Did you call 911?" they asked. Friends his own age had almost the opposite reaction. They shrugged. Lee couldn't stop thinking about that split, what it revealed about what different generations expect from relationships, and what happens when the private lives of one generation collide with the values of another. That became the new season of Beef. Oscar Isaac and Carey Mulligan play a married couple whose ugliest private fight is secretly recorded by two young employees, Ashley and Austin, played by Kaylee Spaney and Charles Melton. The next morning, Austin comes over and offers Mulligan's character a safe place if she needs it. And she tells him that he's misunderstood the situation.
13: How old are you?
14: 29.
13: And how long have you and... what's her name?
14: Ashley.
13: Ashley. How long have you and Ashley been going out?
14: Year and a half.
13: Wow. Oh, so early. Well, you've got a good fight coming. And when it does come, you two are going to be stronger for it.
14: If I may say this, ma'am, I don't think that's how relationships work.
13: All right. All I'll say is that all the couples I know that last, they've really had at it, you know. It's actually the ones that don't where someone's usually hiding something. I mean, not to say that that's your situation with,
14: Ashley,
13: but the bad does have to come out somewhere. Do you understand?
1: The first season of Beef, starring Ali Wong and Steven Yeun, also grew out of a moment Lee couldn't let go of. A road rage encounter that ended with him following another driver for nearly half an hour. That season won 8 Emmys, including Outstanding Limited Series. Before creating Beef, Lee spent years writing for comedies, including It's Always Sunny in Philadelphia and Silicon Valley. Lee Sung-jin, welcome to Fresh Air and congratulations.
15: Thank you so much. Thanks for having me.
1: And I'm just so curious, what was it about your friend's reaction to those people fighting in your neighborhood that really sparked this for you?
15: Well, you know, to be honest, the actual neighbors are older. They're probably boomers, I think. I don't know their exact age. But when I was talking to friends and writers, it was interesting that the 40-some-year-olds were all defending the boomers.
1: Yeah.
15: And I was trying to examine why that is, and I'm like, oh no, it's because we're old now.
1: We know what it's like to be in a relationship.
15: Yeah. And I thought that, oh wow, like elder millennials hadn't really seen characters wrestle with the fact that, oh, we're starting to feel and do things that the previous generation did for the first time. Mm-hmm. And you know, as someone who's 44, that felt very potent and relevant, and so it just kind of sparked something in me.
1: I also wondered, is there something very specific about midlife at this time period for millennials in particular? Because in this series, Oscar Isaac and Carey Mulligan, they play Josh and Lindsay, and they're a married couple Josh actually works for this really swanky country club. And then the two younger people, they also work there. Josh has a little bit more power because he's a manager, but all of them kind of don't have power.
15: Yeah.
1: But they begin throughout the course of the series to battle against each other instead of the folks who are the ones with the money and power who are part of the country club, you know?
15: Exactly.
1: Yeah, it's just interesting.
15: That was very much intended. You know, I had the privilege of, getting to use a country club for a month because I was house sitting for one of my best friends we've been friends since our mid-20s. We're broke and poor together, temped in random places in LA. And he recently came into a lot of money in tech over the last few years. And so he became a member of Montecito Country Club. Mm-hmm. And I was house sitting for him for like a month. And he allowed me to use his membership while I was there. And, you know, like, I kind of turned my nose up at it, being like, that's crazy the amount of money you're paying for this place.
16: Because how much?
15: It's a $300K initiation fee. That's just to apply.
16: Not even your yearly dues,
15: no,
16: huh?
15: No, yeah. So then it's dues, all this stuff, and, you know, you're encouraged to donate. And then once you enter the club, it's not like it's like a free buffet. You pay for everything, and everything's, you know, extraordinarily costly. And, you know, I found myself, like, you know, 3 days into using it, where I'm like, oh, can I see an application, please? You know? And so, yeah, while I was there, I was observing that, you know, probably most of the members are like boomer silent gen, from my estimation. And then almost all the workers were millennial and Gen Z. Mm-hmm. And I thought, well, that's a, you know, analogy for 2026, if I've ever seen one, hmm. where no matter how hard the millennials and Gen Z workers work, they're never going to get to be members. Hmm. They're not going to be able to pay that $300K initiation fee. Hmm. And that felt like an appropriate metaphor for, I think, how a lot of people are feeling today, you know.
16: All right, I got to talk just for a minute about season one, because... Yeah. We got to talk about this road rage situation that came from a real thing that happened to you. You were in a parking lot. You got into it with somebody. You started following them for quite a distance.
15: Sure.
16: And my question about this, because you tell this story often, especially during the first run of the first season, what would you have done if that person had stopped?
15: I probably would have just sped away. I mean, to clarify, the only reason it was such a long stalking, let's call it, is because I was getting on the 10, one of the main highways in LA,
16: yeah.
15: And it was bumper to bumper traffic. And so what started very heated, then eventually you're just sort of, it's not like the movies or the show where you're chasing, you're just sort of like stuck. And then like 30 minutes go by and then you're like, okay, I'm not that angry anymore. And then, you know, but then it was sort of fortuitous on that day. We were both going to the same exit, which was on the opposite side of town.
16: So you, okay.
15: So I, in my car, I've lost interest. I'm listening to music, you know, I'm just like kind of like in a better mood. And I could tell that in his car, he was like, this psychopath is following me across bumper to bumper traffic through all of LA. Mm-hmm. And that is what fascinated me, is that we're in our literal mechanical bubbles.
16: Mm-hmm.
15: And trapped in our own subjectivity, completely unaware of what the other person is thinking or feeling.
16: There is something that you say almost in all of your interviews. You talk about this research that you read, and I had to go digging for it, and I actually found it, and you were pretty accurate with it. But you have mentioned this scientific belief that our inner voices are formed by how our caregivers talk to us when we were small.
15: Yes.
16: And ever since I heard you say that, I've been rethinking everything. And I wanted to know how your parents talked to you.
15: Yeah, I'm working through a lot of that in therapy, actually, right now. I love my parents, and I can't imagine their young adulthood moving to a foreign country.
16: Immigrants,
15: yeah, not really knowing the language. You know, my dad went to grad school at University of Illinois Urbana-Champaign, and I moved here when I was 9 months old with my mom and dad, and slept in the dorm. You know, it was a dorm room that we all lived in. Mm-hmm. And I think that a lot of immigrant parents, and it's not just mine, in their parenting in that era, the 80s, was like to provide, to help your child assimilate, and to really make sure that this move was worth it, that you're trying to give your child a better life than the one that you had. And so I think, you know, I think it's a different love language than maybe what like modern Western culture is used to, where, you know, now it's like gentle parenting and you gotta like, you know, accept the child as they are and kind of continually make them feel safe and supported through like words of affirmation.
16: Yeah. What did your parents do?
15: My dad was a professor of electrical and computer engineering, and he then worked for Samsung, which is why we moved back to Korea. And he actually designed Samsung's first supercomputer, which is extraordinary. And my mom, she was going to be a classical pianist, but then gave it all up to raise my sister and me. So, you know, she ended up later in life, once my sister went to college, she got her master's in music. And so, you know, was able to sort of fulfill her dreams in that way.
16: Highly accomplished people.
15: Yes, they are.
16: So
15: sure,
16: you were a straight A student, almost yeah. perfect SAT, or maybe you did, and yes. played the violin. I mean, highly, highly, you know, just academically superior.
15: That was my parents for sure. It was a lot of, your whole childhood was like, you know, preparing to try and get into an Ivy League school. Mm-hmm. And so it was hours of violin practice every day. You know, I played tennis. I was self-studying for the PSATs. I remember in like, I want to say like sixth grade. And and it worked. I got into an Ivy League school. And
16: University of Pennsylvania.
15: Yeah. yeah. So, you know, I think the way they spoke to me makes sense with my inner monologue. I am very like, you know, results driven. And you know, I just saw the Novak Djokovic trailer that came out this week, and hearing him talk about like tennis and stuff.
16: Mm-hmm.
15: I think the trailer is supposed to like highlight like, oh, like look how harsh he is on himself.
16: Mm.
15: And to me, I'm just like, oh, that's me.
16: What did you see in him and yourself?
15: Just this drive for to prove everyone wrong. To this drive for excellence,
16: mm-hmm.
15: this unrelenting work ethic, to push yourself past your breaking point. And I think that's something that I'm glad that was instilled in me at a young age, because I don't think I can like get through a season of Beef without that work ethic, you know?
16: Your family moved a lot. You all moved, as you mentioned, you lived up and down the Midwest, in Texas, and then up Minnesota. You go to UPenn, you graduate in economics, is that right?
15: Mm-hmm.
16: And then you decide, I don't want to do this anymore. And you move to New York, and the first night you get there, your car is like, people steal everything except for an Aladdin
15: yes.
16: DVD.
15: Yes.
16: What were you planning to do there?
15: I thought maybe music. You know, I applied to so many music internships because I was so musical. That didn't really pan out. I remember there was this one forum back when internet forums were more of a thing, where Jack Ponti, who is the guitarist for Bon Jovi, had
16: mm-hmm.
15: just started a record label, and he posted that he was looking to hire interns. And I remember replying on that forum, sent my resume, and he was based in New Jersey, and I would drive out and I would just like box CDs and think from promotional materials.
16: Mm-hmm.
15: And I was able to leverage asking like, hey, I don't mind being an intern, but is it okay if I create business cards of my own where I can like have my title be like director of research?
16: Oh, uh-huh.
15: And he was cool with it. So then I remember printing those out, and in New York, I didn't know anybody. So I was so alone. Like I'm not exaggerating when I say I did not have a friend.
16: Mm.
15: And so I would Google where like the free events were that night. You know, there'd be some like, you know, Condé Nast would be having some like release party
16: yep.
15: at the Hermes store.
16: Yep.
15: And I would go get dressed up in my one suit with my little self-made business card. I would stand in line and I would sneak into the party And then I would eat the free food, and that would be the dinner for my day because I was so poor. And then I would just like try to like rub elbows and hand out like my business card to everybody. But like,
16: how brave you were.
15: I think I was just desperate.
16: Okay, so you become an NBC page, which is a program that you get to give tours to tourists and things through 30 Rock. And this really amazing thing happens while you're a page. The head of comedy sees something that you wrote and says, like, you're super talented, gets you hooked up with an agent. You get an agent, you move to L.A., things get so tough for you while you're in L.A., but you're still like, I'm going to do this. But at one point, it got so rough that you were sleeping on a hospital cot.
15: Yeah.
16: In a friend's apartment.
15: Yeah. You know, I my then writing partner and I went with sort of the fanciest agent, and who was like, you have to move out by upfront. And so we gave our jobs 2 weeks' notice and moved out here. And I didn't bring my bed because I was like, oh, I'm going to be like a working writer and I'll buy a bed eventually. And just nothing happened. Like, couldn't get the agent to return our calls. You know, didn't really go out for any meetings. And suddenly it dawned on me, like, oh, I've made a huge mistake. And had to start temping, you know. And in the meantime, I needed a place to sleep, so my then roommate's girlfriend worked at a hospital, and she brought home a cot for me to sleep on. I slept on it for probably a year and a half.
16: A year and a half.
15: Yeah, I don't recommend. You'll have like long time back issues, and you know, was doing that for probably almost 2 years. The writer's strike also happened in 2008. Yep, and then right after the writer's strike, just so fortunate that Rob, Charlie, and Glenn at It's Always Sunny, I think they read a sample and asked for a meeting, and the meeting only lasted like 10 minutes. And I thought I for sure didn't get it. But then that changed my life.
16: Lee Sung-jin, thank you so much.
15: Thank you. Thanks so much.
1: Lee Sung-jin is the creator of the Netflix series Beef. The latest season is up for 16 Emmy nominations. Fresh Air Weekend is produced by Teresa Madden. Fresh Air's executive producer is Sam Brigger. Our technical director and engineer is Audrey Bentham. Our engineer this week is Adam Staniszewski. With Terry Gross, I'm Tanya Mosley.

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5: 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And Flagpole Magazine, Athens' journal of music, the arts, entertainment, food, politics, and other follies. And from the Flagpole Guide to Athens, for those who want to know their way around.
6: I'm Windsor Johnston with these headlines. Negotiations with Iran over the Strait of Hormuz are continuing through the weekend. An Iranian official says Tehran is close to an agreement with Oman aimed at securing commercial shipping. A powerful typhoon has made landfall in eastern China with winds of about 100 miles per hour. More than 1,300 flights have been canceled at Shanghai's airports, and hundreds of thousands of people have been evacuated. Fast-moving wildfires are forcing thousands of people to flee their homes in British Columbia. The Canadian province has declared a state of emergency with about half of its active fires burning out of control. I'm Windsor Johnston, NPR News in Washington.

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2: This is On the Media. I'm Brooke Gladstone.
3: And I'm Michael Loewinger. As we just heard, Brendan Carr's hostile campaign to reshape America's legacy media has already begun paying dividends for the Trump administration. Now imagine that same effort carried out by a religious authoritarian regime over decades, and you get the Islamic Republic of Iran, where internet access and most newspapers, radio stations, and TV channels are tightly controlled by the state. For Iranians living with the constant threat of U.S. bombings, finding reliable information about the war is a persistent challenge. Many turn to the BBC's Persian TV service, launched in 2009, which is banned in Iran but can be accessed via satellite. For years, the Beeb was the go-to Persian-language foreign news channel in Iran, but now it has some serious competition. Iran International, an anti-regime outlet that brings viewers information and perspectives ignored by Iranian state media. But according to Nahid Siyamdoust, an assistant professor of media and Middle Eastern studies at the University of Texas at Austin, Iran International's coverage has also fed the country's deep polarization by uncritically boosting military action by the U.S. and Israel. In a recent piece for the New York Review of Books, she dug into the wide-reaching influence of the channel and its mysterious origins.
4: Iran International was founded in 2017. The funding came from a Saudi source. We still don't know the persona behind that source, but a very large sort of sum of money was put toward establishing the station out of London.
3: The regime tries to control media consumption in Iran quite tightly. And yet, according to survey data you cite in your piece, Iran International is the most watched channel in the country. Explain how Iranians are even able to watch this channel.
4: Yeah, so, you know, the Islamic Republic tightly controls state television and radio. All terrestrial and cable channels are controlled by a very conservative faction of the state. But Iranians in the 2000s started having access to the internet, and in the late 1990s have had access to satellite TV technology. The Iranian state initially tried to counter this by repeated raids on people's rooftops, but eventually gave up because they just couldn't control this large population setting dishes on their rooftops and connecting a receiver to their TV screens and really accessing hundreds of channels. Initially, these channels were mostly entertainment. It was only towards sort of late 2000s and 2009 that these news channels started coming in. There was a huge exodus of Iranian journalists because of the closure of their own outlets in Iran. And these journalists landed mostly in London. And so BBC Persian was founded in 2009. And then eventually in 2017, we had Iran International. And these channels have huge viewerships because state television itself is state propaganda. It's very difficult to get reliable information and news from state television programming. It's always colored with a political view of the government itself.
3: And there are weird rules, like, for instance, you can't even show instruments on state television. That's not fun.
4: That's definitely not fun. I mean, there's just some really archaic rules still on state television. They don't show Iranian life as it is on the streets, which has been for decades very vibrant, very young, very different from the tightly veiled, very Islamic programming that is broadcast on state television. So it has lost most of its viewership.
3: You said that Iran International is kind of similar to Fox News, but in Persian. How has the channel been covering the U.S.'s war with Iran?
4: What you see is really the viewpoint of the U.S. and Israel in why they're doing these attacks and taking their word for their intentions, not being critical toward the goals of this war. So they've been very much presenting the Islamic Republic as an occupying force that had to be uprooted, with Israel and the United States being the saviors, the champions of the Iranian nation who were going to do this for them.
3: It sounds like a kind of different form of propaganda from the state television, and yet you describe it as having this kind of sheen of respectability because once credible reporters are some of the most visible pundits there.
4: That's true. You know, some of these reporters, like one of them I write about, Murad Veysi, who was an editor of the Salam newspaper, one of the first reformist newspapers that was shut down in the late 90s, which led to the first huge student uprising in post-revolutionary Iran. So some of these presenters and pundits have come to the conclusion that there's no way of reforming Iran or of having a viable future within Iran with the Islamic Republic and have joined forces with these pro-war forces in Israel and the U.S.
3: But, and this is one of the most fascinating things from your piece, it does seem like Iran International is providing some journalistic and civic value. You describe a popular call-in show program that turned into a sort of emergency hotline throughout the protests in January and February.
4: You know, at the time of the protests in January, when we knew thousands of protesters had been killed, but the Iranian government had shut down the internet for more than a month, historically the longest internet shutdown of any country, and it was very difficult to get in touch with Iranians inside the country. Somehow people with Starlink connections or very strong VPNs were able to connect to Iran International and leave these voice notes that they were fine, sending messages to their loved ones abroad, but more importantly, people in the diaspora were sending messages to people in Iran because they knew even despite the internet shutdown and the severe sort of control over state television, Iran International satellite TV technology was the one technology that was still working, even though the state spread static, tries to interrupt the signals of satellite television technology. But for the most part, it works. And so people abroad were sending messages to their loved ones. And we did hear in weeks afterwards that for some Iranians, this really was a bit of a lifeline.
3: Is it fair to say then that you have kind of complicated feelings about its role as a media outlet in Iran and in the diaspora?
4: Not so much, because at the end, these voice notes and everything, if you watch Iran International intensely like I have, you realize that all these are in some ways used toward this aim for war, toward justifying U.S. politics toward Iran under the Trump government. They have, for example, for months now, even today, if you turn on Iran International, they're still honoring the dead of the January protests, which is wonderful. There's a tab on the screen and the people who were killed at the time are still honored. But we don't hear anything of the people who've been killed in the war. We don't hear of the civilian casualties. We don't hear about the infrastructural damage that has happened on civilian infrastructures. So it's a one-sided biased reporting of what's happening in Iran itself. And so as much as I think during those really critical weeks when there was little news coming out of Iran, at least this connection existed, I'm not sure that the grand sum of it was being used toward improvement of conditions for Iranians.
3: One of the big effects that Iran International has had on coverage of this war is that it's likely oversold and exaggerated the support for the former Crown Prince Reza Pahlavi.
4: So they've done that in a multi-pronged way. You know, leading up to this war, he had the full-throated support of the Israeli government and other forces in the U.S. And when the protests in Iran happened, Iran International, and this we know because of the research of a researcher in Sweden, in these videos taken on people's cell phones that were coming out of Iran, in 17% of them, some kind of pro-Pahlavi chant, right? But Iran International, in its coverage, presented the pro-Pahlavi chant or any kind of pro-Pahlavi emblem in 81% of its broadcasts. And so it really gave people this notion that a vast majority of Iranians were not just on the streets calling for an overthrow of the regime, but were in fact calling for Reza Pahlavi, the former crown prince of Iran, to become Iran's future leader.
3: One of the things I'm having trouble wrapping my head around is on one hand, you have Iran International and some of this pro-monarchy, anti-regime, pro-war media sort of throwing its faith and support behind the American government and the Israeli government. And at the same time, you have these genocidal threats from the American president saying he's going to basically kill the entire population of Iran if the regime doesn't surrender to him. How is Iran International sort of metabolizing the belligerent language that we're hearing from the president of the United States?
4: Yeah, it's been really interesting to watch. They're basically not giving it much air. So they're highlighting the parts that they want. And when there are problematic statements like that, they're just not giving it much air. And in fact, when Trump said that, there was a presenter on Iran International who tweeted saying, Trump or Truman Plus, maybe this is the ultimate solution to defeat the devil. He was kind of pointing at a sort of atomic bombing of Iran, whereas on Iranian social media, on other channels, the statement that Trump made about annihilating the civilization, this was a true crisis. I mean, Iranians were having a sort of collective nervous breakdown trying to figure out what was about to happen. And yet this channel that purported to be presenting the news that is apparently for the salvation of the Iranian people didn't really give it much air.
3: You write that, quote, although it sounded bewildering, Trump may not have been lying when he said at a White House press conference in early April,
5: the Iranians have, and we've had numerous intercepts. Please keep bombing. Bombs that are dropping near their homes. Please keep bombing. Do it.
3: The comment raised eyebrows at the time, but you point out that there could be some truth to it.
4: Yeah, unfortunately, this was a real phenomenon. Those Iranians who are fed up enough to call for war on their own country believe that he needed to continue and not negotiate with the Islamic Republic and that he just needed to continue until they were gone. I think by now there's been a real shift and a real change in that, certainly among Iranians in Iran. And we're also not seeing as many such demonstrations among the diaspora anymore.
3: I was also struck by an anecdote you offered of a friend of yours in Tehran, a former school teacher, who refused to mourn the 120 school children killed in Manab on the first day of the war and blamed the regime and not American forces for the bombing. Can you talk about just the very fractured reality when it comes to the narratives around responsibility and the future?
4: Yeah, that was a heartbreaking moment for me. And actually, I really hesitated to bring that in the piece because I was not in the shoes of my friend who was saying that. But at the same time, I simply couldn't comprehend how she could say such a thing. The bodies of people who are killed have been so politicized within the Iranian media space, right? So the bodies of those who were killed by the state are still being honored on Iran International every day, every second. The bodies of these school children are not being honored by Iran International. On the other hand, of course, you have posters and all kinds of events around the people, the children and others who've been killed in the U.S.-Israel war by the state in Iran and by ordinary Iranians and also in the diaspora. But, you know, the state is not honoring the bodies that it killed in the protests of January. And so this politicization of whose life is valuable, who can be deemed honorable based on who they were killed by and how, is truly, truly heartbreaking and only can come out of that place of complete desperation and politicization of the space. And my true hope is that in a day not too far from now, Iranians can gather and really value each one of those bodies. And this is something that somebody I quote in the piece, Shadi Sadr, a human rights lawyer, also writes, that only then can we really have healed, when we can honor the bodies of every single one of the people who've died through the protests and the war.
3: Naheed, thank you very much.
4: Thank you so much, Micah. Thanks for having me.
3: Naheed Siyamdoust is an assistant professor of media and Middle Eastern studies at the University of Texas, Austin. That's it for this week's show. On the Media is produced by Molly Rosen, Rebecca Clark Callender, and Candace Wong.
2: Our technical director is Jennifer Munson, with engineering from Jared Paul. Eloise Blondio is our senior producer, and our executive producer is Katya Rogers. On the Media is produced by WNYC. I'm Brooke Gladstone.
3: And I'm Michael Loewinger.
6: 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It's currently 86 degrees. 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
12: Live from NPR News in Washington, I'm Linda Kenyon. Iran says it will not negotiate directly with the United States unless the Trump administration honors an agreement reached in June. The Memorandum of Understanding, or MOU, called for limits on Tehran's nuclear program in exchange for sanctions relief. NPR's Hadil Al-Shalchi reports from Istanbul.
13: Wisconsin's primary is on Tuesday, and the race for governor there is very similar to what we just saw in Michigan. You have a progressive candidate, Francesca Hung, who is polling way ahead. She is trying to make taxing the rich a part of her campaign, free childcare, very similar to what you've seen with other progressive candidates. She wants to raise state income taxes by 1% on couples making at least $431,000.
12: That was Mara Liasson from NPR, talking about Democrats in the crucial swing state of Wisconsin, who are on track to nominate a progressive over an establishment-backed candidate. The likely Republican nominee for governor, meanwhile, Tom Tiffany, is a member of Congress. He denied the 2020 presidential election, and he voted to overturn the results back in January of 2021. A growing number of Americans are relying on artificial intelligence for financial advice. NPR's Stephen Bisaha reports that technology can give good guidance, but it often misses nuances.
14: Most people using AI for advice are trying to find ways to stretch their budget, according to J.D. Power. The advice could also strengthen their long-term finances, too, according to a yet-to-be-published paper. Taha Shokman co-authored the paper and is an associate professor at the MIT Sloan School of Management. He says AI offer the kind of big-picture tips you might expect from a finance professor like him.
15: It tends to push people toward saving more, participating more in the stock market, de-risking as they get older. And so it gets a lot of things right.
14: AI did worse when asked about specific life circumstances, like after losing a job. Stephen Bisaha, NPR News.
12: The survey by J.D. Power found 40% of people said they have used AI in the last 3 months to manage their finances. Shanghai's two airports have canceled more than 1,300 flights as Typhoon Dolphin hits China's eastern coast. The typhoon is bringing strong winds and massive waves and creating the risk of severe flooding and landslides. More than 300,000 people have relocated in order to get ahead of the storm. Nagasaki has marked its 81st anniversary of the U.S. atomic bombing. The mayor there called nuclear weapons absolute evil and denounced growing support in Japan for nuclear deterrence. He urged Japan to adhere to post-war non-nuclear principles. This anniversary coincided with a speech by the prime minister. You're listening to NPR News. Most children have little to no idea what they want to do when they grow up. But NPR's Janet Wu-Jung Lee reports on how mentorship could open the door to careers kids may have never even considered.
16: Even when kids are passionate about something, it can be hard for them to figure out what that dream job looks like and how to make it happen. And research shows that can be especially true for young people from marginalized backgrounds.
17: There's expectations that Black folks do this and Black folks don't do that.
16: Keith Russell is a conservation scientist at Audubon in Philadelphia who mentors aspiring Black birders and scientists.
17: And that's been a real barrier for Black folks to get into birding. So it's really important to have support and to, you know, be with people that understand your interests.
16: Russell says mentorship could help young people understand what needs to be done to achieve those dreams, like plan their education or work on specific skills. Janet Wu-Jung Lee, NPR News.
12: The childhood home of Apollo 11 astronaut Neil Armstrong is up for sale. A retired history teacher has owned the house in Ohio for nearly 40 years and has kept it preserved to reflect the past and to honor its rich history. Neil Armstrong built model planes, and took his first flying lessons nearby when he lived in that home. He also hosted other astronauts there, including Buzz Aldrin. The current owner of the home hopes someone will buy the house and donate it to the Armstrong Museum. Armstrong died in 2012 at the age of 82. I'm Linda Kenyon, NPR News in Washington.
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6: Jill Morris with your WUGA area forecast. Mostly sunny today, highs in the low 90s, temperature falling into the upper 80s this afternoon with a 20% chance of rain. Partly cloudy tonight, lows in the low 70s. Monday will be mostly sunny, highs in the low 90s, but heat index values to 103 and a 40% chance of rain in the afternoon. It's 85 degrees at 6 minutes past 1 o'clock.
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7: If you are looking for luxury, there is no better place than Soho in Lower Manhattan. On a recent Tuesday morning, I headed there to meet up with Hannah Chop. She is a self-described shopping enthusiast. Thank you so much for meeting me to go shopping.
19: Yes, an honor.
7: Is it?
19: Any excuse to go shopping.
7: Hannah is the perfect person for this task. She recently finished her MBA at Columbia, and while there, she was one of the VPs of the Retail and Luxury Goods Club. Everyone, of course, is a VP of something at business school. Point is, Hannah knows shopping and she knows retail. We walk around and Hannah points out the shops. There's Louis Vuitton, Gucci, Prada.
19: We're passing Tiffany & Co. We're passing Mulberry, Canada Goose.
7: Hannah has spent so much time shopping here that she's even developed some tactics.
19: One of my favorite games to play, well, it's not a game, but it's like, can you get the sales associate to give you a sparkling water? And it's a sign of how seriously they're taking you as a shopper.
7: Hannah's problem, though, and maybe one of the reasons why she can't get that sparkling water, is that while she has a taste for luxury, it doesn't match her financial reality.
19: I bought my first luxury bag in 2019, and I paid $1,200 for it. And like 2 days later, I immediately tried to return it.
7: Because you didn't like it?
19: No, I had sticker shock. I was like, what have I done?
7: Hannah really does not love the price of luxury. We stop in front of Chanel. I wanted to ask her about something that we can see in the window. There are two mini Chanel bags on display. Do you know anything about those bags by chance?
19: Well, the red one we're looking at is, it's a quilted red bag with gold hardware. The quilting is kind of Chanel's signature on their handbags and leather.
7: You know your bags. Now comes the fun part. We're going to guess just how much we think that little red Chanel bag costs. What would you guess that goes for?
19: Like $3,500.
7: Okay, I'm going higher just because I've been looking online a lot and these things are expensive. I'm going to go with $5,000.
19: Okay.
7: Hannah hands me her iced coffee so she can look up the price on her phone.
19: All right, similars are coming up. Okay, so the mini classic handbag with top handle. It's not quite the same, but it's close.
20: Okay, does it say a price?
19: $6,600. I was way off.
20: $6,600. Now, even though there is a part of Hana that would love to own this bag, $6,600 is far above her willingness to pay. With that kind of money, I don't know, she could get herself like 1,100 iced coffees, maybe pay her rent for a few months. But there is another way to buy this little bag.
19: So in store, we saw Chanel top handle red.
20: Hana and I are now shopping on the secondary market. She's a big fan of this site, The RealReal, which is a high-end luxury reseller.
19: And so we can see what that pulls up.
20: Okay, cue the cute shopping montage, but make it online.
19: This is almost identical to the one that we saw in the window, and it's going for $5,000.
20: Still kind of pricey, but there are more bags.
19: I'm seeing one for about $2,000, one for about $3,200.
20: Prices are dropping.
19: This one costs $1,325.
20: Okay, so that's less.
19: So not bad.
20: On any given day, The RealReal is selling thousands and thousands of secondhand Chanel bags for way cheaper than you can get in the store. For someone like Hana, The RealReal is the perfect way to indulge her desire for luxury for less. And all that might be in danger because Chanel is suing The RealReal. Hello and welcome to Planet Money. I'm Amanda Aronchik.
21: And I'm Jeff Guo. Over the past decade, the market for secondhand luxury goods has gotten really big. Whereas in the past, you might have had no easy way to buy that used Chanel bag, now there are lots of online resellers happy to sell it to you. But how do you know if it's real?
20: Some online resellers claim to have solved this problem through authentication. They say, if we authenticate it, then you can trust that the bag you're buying is really Chanel or Gucci or Hermes.
21: Today on the show, the rise of this resale market and the lawsuit that threatened to bring it all down.
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20: The question of real versus fake has been at the heart of the resale market from the very beginning. This was clear to Julie Wainwright back in 2011 when she launched The RealReal. She knew people wanted to own luxury items, the bags and clothes and shoes, and that there were all these people who no longer wanted to own their luxury bags and clothes and shoes.
23: And yet, they were just sitting in someone's closet or they were sitting in a storage area not being used.
20: This is Julie Wainwright in an interview with her alma mater, Purdue's Business School.
21: Now, at the time, you could have sold your used, say, Louis Vuitton Pochette bag on eBay. But how could the buyer trust that what you were selling was real and worth the $1,700 you wanted for it?
23: eBay is fraught with fakes, and regardless of what they say, they really, any self-posting site, it just happens. And do they take them down? Sure. But are fakes sold? Sure. So you have that problem, and the key is it authentic?
20: Is it authentic? This was the big problem that Julie noticed, that there was this huge and growing market for secondhand goods, but people were worried if the thing that they were buying was fake.
21: This is very hard for a buyer to discern. The information is, as we say, asymmetric. The seller knows where the bag came from, but how's the buyer to know that for sure? You can't run a business where consumers can't trust what they're buying.
20: How core to The RealReal's business model is authentication?
8: I mean, it's in the name twice.
24: that was a joke we used to say a lot.
21: This is Graham Wetzbarger. He started at The RealReal back in 2013, and he was their first chief authenticator. He left several years ago, but he agreed to talk with us about The RealReal's authentication process that he helped build.
20: Now, Graham arranged for us to meet at this high-end luxury reseller in Manhattan called Into Archive.
24: Hello.
25: Hi.
20: And the space is stunning. We sit down on a low, slouchy couch beside a fireplace. We're surrounded by heels and bags and vintage items that have been organized by color.
21: And if it was not clear already, this is not a place anyone can just walk into unless you happen to be Kim Kardashian or Sabrina Carpenter or Cardi B and you have your stylist call and book you an appointment.
20: Graham has been buying vintage luxury since he was a teenager. He used to save up his paychecks from his job at The Gap. He discovered that he seemed to have a knack for distinguishing between real and fake.
8: I think freshman year of college, probably after a happy hour somewhere and at a vintage shop, and there was a Louis Vuitton Speedy bag and the tag said $50 fake. I said, I don't know if it's fake. I kind of don't think it is. So I bought it and I ended up bringing it to Louis Vuitton. And they said, yes, this is genuine.
21: Yeah, that fake bag turned out to be very real.
8: And I was pretty stoked.
20: Graham eventually turns his knack for identifying authentic luxury goods into an actual job.
21: When Graham started at The RealReal in 2013, they were already receiving hundreds of items a day. And the problem was getting customers to trust the thing that they were buying. So Graham was responsible for figuring out criteria for telling what's real from what's fake.
20: So how does one tell the difference?
8: For simplicity, I can break it down into four pillars of authentication.
20: Okay.
8: We look at the materials that it's used. We look at the construction techniques, how it's put together. We look at hardware components, and then we look at brand identifiers.
21: To show us what he means, Graham has brought two of his very own Chanel bags for us to look at. He brought a vintage, it's called a classic maxi flap with a twist lock closure, and a smaller contemporary mini flap with a zipper.
20: Jeff, you don't own any Chanel, I'm gathering.
21: not one piece.
20: Yeah, me neither. So I would describe this bag as small and black with some gold CCs on it. How would you describe this?
8: Yeah, this is a very mini flap. This is lambskin leather. You can feel it's soft and buttery, kind of like glove leather. It has a two-tone chain. So I don't know. I had double points day at Nordstrom, still loyal. I'm a Seattle boy. And so she came home with me from a work trip. And I mean, I've worn it as a crossbody. I've just carried it in my hand. I've worn it as a necklace, like Mr. T or something. But it's just a fun little guy.
21: Graham thinks that this fun little guy would sell for about $2,000 on The RealReal.
20: So fun. So expensive.
21: Love it. And he showed us the authentication process using this bag. He starts with the first pillar, the materials.
8: I mean, you got to pick it up and you got to touch it, right? I can feel that this is lambskin. It does not have a synthetic feel to me. I can always smell it to see if it smells like plastic. Lammy.
20: Oh.
8: No, it doesn't smell like lamb.
20: It doesn't smell like lamb.
8: It smells
20: lamb.
8: Like nothing, to be honest.
20: Smell like plastic, you would know the smell.
8: If it was plastic, it'll probably smell like plastic.
20: Right.
8: Kind of like a Foot Locker or a Payless. A lot of plastic and a lot of adhesive glue scent. And then different leathers, depending on how they are tanned. If they're tanned with fish oil, it smells like fish for quite a while.
20: Fishy.
21: Now, the second pillar of authentication is the construction of the piece. So, is the whole thing well made? Does the lining fit snugly inside the bag? Is the stitching any good?
20: The third pillar is about the quality of the hardware on the bag. So, this is about functionality and style. Are the zippers zipping? Are the clasps clasping? And does everything look stylish while doing its little job?
21: And then there is the last and arguably the most important of the four pillars, the brand identifiers. Here, Graham is not just talking about, is there a big CC on the front of the flap bag? Once you start looking really closely at a Chanel bag, you realize there's a Where's Waldo situation with the logo just hiding in a million different places.
8: If you look at the backside of the zipper pulls, in fact, they say have a CC on the back as well.
20: Oh, on the actual zipper?
8: On the actual zipper mechanism,
20: ooh.
8: Yeah.
21: Since 1984, there's also one other thing that makes every Chanel bag unique. Graham points to it on his bag.
8: There's a little leather, black leather tab that's tonal to the black leather lining. And only when you lift it up do you see the little serial number on there. So it's really discreet and subtle.
21: This tiny little number is a very big tell. And for Graham, it is probably the most important clue when he's trying to authenticate an item. Not because the mere presence of a serial number proves the bag is real. You know, sometimes an owner will take out the serial number. Maybe they didn't think it was important. And sometimes a fake bag will have a serial number.
20: Either way, Graham is not necessarily looking at what the actual numbers are, but how the numbers look.
8: They are hardly ever perfect when counterfeit, and they are always perfect when genuine.
20: I'm sorry, what's perfect?
8: The font, the placement, the style of the serial number, the art of it, the layout. You'll notice that there's small flecks of glitter throughout, which oftentimes you don't see on counterfeits, or they're using really chunky glitter that you get at a, I don't know, craft shop.
20: It's glittery.
8: Yeah.
21: Now, Graham developed these techniques and, you know, the four pillars of authentication for The Real Real in part because he can't just look up that serial number to see if a bag is real. None of us can. Only the people in the House of Chanel have access to that company database.
20: Let's say you wanted to check with Chanel to discover if that number was a real number.
8: No.
20: Let's say you called Chanel headquarters.
8: Where, I think I'd be on hold for a long time. And I'm not, my French is not that great. But no, I digress. If I asked them to look it up, they would probably say, mon Dieu, no. And that would be the end of it. Certainly Chanel has record and has access, but it's not something that they share with the public.
20: If Chanel were to share that info, then maybe the authentication process for The Real Real and for people like Graham would be a lot easier. But instead, The Real Real had the four pillars, which helped them stand behind their marketing claim, 100% the real thing.
21: Graham left the company in 2019 to start his own business. It's called Luxury Appraisals and Authentication. Since then, The Real Real has grown a lot. They've developed their own proprietary database. They've also been using AI, which who knows how accurate that is, but they say it helps their human authenticators sort real from fake more quickly. And the core remains the same. The Real Real believes their process works.
20: Chanel, however, disagrees. When they filed their lawsuit against The Real Real, they argued that, quote, only Chanel itself can know what is genuine Chanel. By 2018, the online resale market for luxury goods was becoming bigger and more established. Along with The Real Real, there was Fashion File and Rebag and what goes around comes around. And the luxury brands were probably wondering, are these resellers cannibalizing our sales? And if so, what should we do about it?
21: That very same year, Chanel started investigating The Real Real. They were, I don't know, online shopping, I guess, and they found 7 allegedly fake Chanel bags that had been posted on The Real Real site and sold to customers. When Chanel investigated further, they claimed that those 7 bags didn't seem to be as high quality as real Chanel bags, and some didn't have all the markers of authenticity.
20: So Chanel filed a lawsuit. They accused The Real Real of trademark infringement, counterfeiting, false advertising, unfair competition, and more. And while the case in part centered on those 7 possibly fake bags, really this lawsuit was over the future of the secondhand luxury market. And who gets to say whether an item is authentic or not?
21: Now, we asked Chanel for an interview, and they declined to comment on this Real Real lawsuit. So we went looking for a neutral party, and we found a lawyer and respected expert in fashion law. Her name is Julie Zerbo. Julie founded and runs a site called The Fashion Law.
0: It covers the law and business of retail.
20: Are you doing that and, like, representing clients at the same time, or is this, like, your full thing?
0: No, God, that would be a massive conflict of interest.
20: Oh,
0: no, this is my full-time job. It has been for quite a few years now.
21: Julie says that there were 3 main allegations in Chanel's case. First, that The Real Real sold some counterfeit bags. Second, that The Real Real shouldn't have been using Chanel's trademarked logo on their site because that was confusing for customers and implied that there was some kind of relationship between the two companies. And third, Chanel argued that if some of these bags were fake, then The Real Real's marketing claim, you know, 100% the real thing, was false advertising.
20: Basically, Chanel was seeking monetary damages, and they wanted The Real Real to stop selling anything with Chanel on it because of the possibility of counterfeit items. Julie says that some of these claims made sense. Chanel is known for selling high-quality, well-made products. Counterfeits undermine that. And a knockoff bag is a kind of trademark infringement. For Chanel, what is their trademark worth?
0: Everything.
20: It's everything?
0: It's everything. Luxury brands are not really selling products. They're selling their brand, which is embodied in products. They can charge the prices that they're charging because their branding, their trademarks, that means something to consumers. You know, the Chanel name means something.
21: Yeah, by law, if Chanel wants to maintain its trademark, it has to protect customers from buying fakes. And these fakes, they've been getting better and better. There are even super fakes out there that sometimes cost hundreds of dollars to make. And Chanel says the RealReal is just not good at figuring out the difference between fake and real.
0: Chanel has, in more than one filing, said, and I'm paraphrasing, your expert authenticators are not experts at authenticating our products. You know, we have superior knowledge and skills to authenticate our products.
21: Yeah, Chanel argued that Graham and the RealReal's authentication process couldn't stop all the fake Chanels. This argument, it called into question the RealReal's entire business model.
7: So what do you think about that argument that only Chanel itself can know what is genuine Chanel?
12: Well, obviously in this lawsuit, that is a point of real dispute. And the RealReal's position is that is just flat out wrong.
7: This is Jeannie Ree, a partner at Dunn Isaacson Ree. Her firm is representing The RealReal, and this is the first time that they've gone on the record to talk about this case. Jeannie says that The RealReal argued that their authentication process was working. It was rigorous. It was state of the art.
21: They also argued that people have the right to resell something that they bought. This is something called the first sale doctrine, which exists to protect consumers. And The RealReal argued that they weren't just splashing Chanel's trademarked logo all over their site. They were using it so that customers would know what they were buying.
7: Lawyers for The RealReal also pointed out that if Chanel won this case, The RealReal wouldn't be able to distinguish itself through authentication. Like, in other words, it would turn The RealReal into, I don't know, Facebook marketplace where nothing is verified. Being able to authenticate a luxury item was The RealReal's business model. This lawsuit was an existential threat.
12: The way that Chanel originally brought this lawsuit was to attack the very business of authenticated resale writ large, right?
21: The RealReal's lawyers argued that Chanel's case should be dismissed.
7: At the motion to dismiss hearing back in March of 2020, a judge weighed in. He does not totally dismiss the case. This is a preliminary ruling, and it's kind of a win, kind of a loss for both sides. The judge says, yes, The RealReal can use the Chanel trademark on its website, you know, within reason, when they are selling a Chanel product. And yes, the first sale doctrine protects The RealReal's right to sell secondhand items.
21: But if Chanel ends up proving that these seven bags are counterfeit, well, you know that thing where The RealReal said everything on the site was 100% the real thing? That would be literally false, according to the judge.
7: And notably, The RealReal has changed some of the language on their site to say, and you'll hear the subtle yet important distinction, now they say, we always keep it real, and they promise that 100% of the items have been authenticated.
21: Yeah, you see what they did there, right?
7: Yes, but the case was still not over.

0: hiding inside, waiting to leap out.
1: Yeah, so The RealReal is arguing that Chanel is engaged in anti-competitive conduct in order to kill legitimate competition.
0: And what are some of the examples of that?
1: Yeah, the examples that are set out in the counterclaim are pretty stark.
2: The RealReal is making an antitrust argument. It's claiming that Chanel's real motive is not to just protect its trademark, but to try and smother the secondhand luxury market completely, perhaps with a silky monogrammed luxury pillowcase. Because now that resale is no longer a small niche industry, it's grown into a fierce competitor, Chanel is trying to shut it down through litigation.
0: And The RealReal says that's not all Chanel has done. The RealReal is alleging that Chanel forced some big retail landlords to deny The RealReal leases near Chanel stores, that they got Neiman Marcus and Saks to shut down consignment programs with The RealReal, and that Chanel used its power to get the industry magazine Women's Wear Daily to not run their ads.
2: Now, Julie from Fashion Law says that, look, at this point, the resale market is too big. It's too robust to smother. We are not going back to the days of yore when old Chanel bags just collected dust in storage and consumers could only buy Chanel directly from Chanel.
0: And Chanel's response to The RealReal's argument is that they are just policing the rights to their trademarks. As for how the case is going, where does it stand right now?
3: It is still underway.
0: It is still underway. 8 years later.
3: I know.
2: Julie says this case might even end up going to trial.
0: Now, of course, Chanel is not the only luxury brand that is trying to figure out a strategy for dealing with this big and growing resale market. The responses from brands have run the spectrum from hostile to friendly.
2: Brands like Balenciaga and Burberry and Stella McCartney have all partnered in some way now with resellers like The RealReal. Gucci's parent company even bought a 5% stake in the French reseller Vestiaire Collection. Rolex now says people can bring them an old Rolex watch, and if it's real, they can certify its authenticity and buy it from you to resell.
0: And in Europe, some major luxury brands like Cartier and Prada have been working together to require many items to have this digital product passport, which is essentially a microchip that you put in the luxury item that you can scan with your phone and find its provenance.
2: At the other end of the spectrum, there are other brands that are filing lawsuits and putting pressure on sellers in the secondhand market in other ways.
3: And there's a lot of instances where brands are taking action behind the scenes where it doesn't lead to a lawsuit.
0: But it might just be like a letter about a lawsuit.
3: Yeah, a letter that a lawsuit might be coming.
0: There might be a lawsuit. We're thinking about it. Because honestly, it is just not obvious if all of these new resellers are good or bad for luxury brands. Like, will that discounted mini red Chanel with the top handle cannibalize a sale at the actual Chanel store? Or will making that bag more affordable now create brand loyalty that could last a lifetime?
2: Today's episode of Planet Money was produced by James Sneed with help from Charlotte Isidore, who also fact-checked this episode. It was edited by Jess Jang and engineered by Sina Lafredo. Alex Goldmark is our executive producer.
0: Special thanks this week to Professor Paola Valenti and everybody from Cluster A. Alpacas forever. I'm Amanda Aronchik.
2: I'm Jeff Guo. 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
0: Hey, Guy Raz. So, you're here to tell us what's coming up next on How I Built This?
4: Yes, thank you, Amanda. So today we're taking questions on the How I Built This advice line. And to help me answer questions from two up-and-coming entrepreneurs, I'm joined by Kerr Richardson. He's the founder and former CEO of the phone case and accessory company OtterBox. And Kurt has some pretty great reflections on how innovation isn't always about what you're selling, but how you sell it.
5: There's a lot to be learned from having to do stuff the hard way. I think it makes you a better business person. It also makes you looking like, how do I do this differently? You know, the innovation isn't always in the product. The innovation is very much so in the business. How do I do this business right in the right way?
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2: The current temperature is 88 degrees, and you're listening to Planet Money and How I Built This on WUGA Athens. 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
1: 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I'm Guy Raz. 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And if you're building something and you need advice, give us a call and you just might be the next guest on the show. Our number is 1-800-433-1298. Leave us a 1-minute message that tells us about your business and the issues or questions that you'd like help with. All right, let's get to it. Joining me this week is Otterbox founder Kurt Richardson. Kurt was first on the show back in 2019. Kurt grew up in a tiny mountain town in southern Colorado. And when he was just 21, Kurt bought his own small plastics company. And for years, he had a really rough time of it until he came across a book called The E-Myth, which helped him understand what truly matters at the core. And this insight eventually led Kurt to build Otter Products, which started out as small waterproof boxes for outdoor enthusiasts. And when the iPhone exploded in popularity, OtterBox was in place to become the dominant phone case brand in the U.S., growing the company from $5 to $575 million in just 5 years. Fast forward to today, Kurt is no longer the CEO, but he's now the company's chief visionary officer, and we are so happy to have him back on the show. Kurt, welcome back to How I Built This.
2: Oh, thank you for having me. I remember when we met in Denver, it was a great time.
1: We did. We did a live show together. It was super fun. When you were on that show back in 2019, what did you think the next sort of 5 years would look like? And of course, what eventually actually happened?
2: I was out or getting out of running day to day by then, which was something I desired. I think any entrepreneur many times hits a size of a business where it's like, okay, this is beyond my skills. I'm great at startup, but this has turned into operational.
1: Yeah.
2: So went through a number of CEOs in the meantime, learned some hard lessons there. And we've got a great CEO and great executive team now in place at Otter and seeing some great benefits from it.
1: Kurt, I remember we spoke about this a little bit, but one of the other things that you're focused on is this sort of other business that you started called Blue Ocean Enterprises, really focusing on investing in businesses that are designed to stimulate the economy and engage the community.
2: Yeah.
1: You know, I hear from a lot of startup founders who are trying to build the next sort of interesting or cool consumer brand or consumer product. And often I'll say, you know, the businesses that are consistently successful in at least in the U.S. are the ones you don't hear about, the sort of the boring, I hate to use that word, but the sort of the boring businesses, right, that actually provide goods and services that many industries need, right? And really, OtterBox kind of started out that way. I mean, you weren't making, it evolved into what it is today. If you were starting OtterBox today, right, with no brand and no distribution and no capital, really, could you still build it in the same way? Or would you have to do it differently, do you think?
2: I don't know that I would have to do it differently. Would I do it differently? Well, sure, I'd love to have the kind of capital to really just hit it hard. But you know what? There's a lot to be learned from bootstrapping it. There's a lot to be learned from having to do stuff the hard way. I think it makes you a better business person. It also makes you looking like, how do I do this differently? You know, the innovation isn't always in the product. The innovation is very much so in the business. How do I do this business right in the right way? And I think that's a huge question that a lot of people never ask. They're always looking for the next new product, and we've done that.
1: Yeah.
2: We did coolers, we did clothing, you know, all of which we don't do anymore. Focus is so important. We focus on phone cases and mobile accessories.
1: Yeah. Well, Kurt, we asked you to come onto the show to help us do what was one of the things that you really love doing, which is mentoring. And we've got some callers waiting for advice with some questions. You ready to take our first call?
2: Sure.
1: All right, let's bring on our first caller. Welcome to the Advice Line. You're on with Kurt Richardson, founder of OtterBox. Tell us your name, where you're calling from, and just a little bit about your business, please.
3: Hello, Guy. Hello, Kurt. This is Andy Jeremiah in Sarasota, Florida. My wife, Tracy, and I founded Mr. Game Show Florida in 2020. We conduct live game show events in the many gated communities in the area. 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
1: All right. Thanks for calling in, Andy. Okay, so Mr. Game Show. So tell me, you convene game nights. Tell me specifically what you do.
3: So our primary business is putting on live game show events. So communities here are always looking for something to put on their calendar. So we offer a music bingo, a twist on Family Feud, a twist on the Wheel of Fortune. The unique part about our games is that we're very, very scalable from 12 to 200 people. And we just make sure everybody has a ton of fun.
1: And these are retirement communities, I'm assuming, right? Mainly?
3: Yeah, I mean, most of them are definitely 50 plus. But yeah, there are some family communities now in this area as well.
1: Got it. Okay, cool. And how long have you been doing this?
3: Well, we started in 2020. Out of COVID, our community was looking for games, and we just started doing music bingo in the parking lot. It went so well, I started offering it to other nearby communities, and you know, things took off from there.
1: Wow. And tell me, how many events do you do a year, roughly?
3: We average about 10 events a month as a side hustle. We did just over 50K last year, all through word of mouth, no advertising, no social media.
1: Okay. And what does an event cost?
3: We start at $350 for a 90-minute event, and it'll go a little bit more if we have to travel farther than the little radius that we like to stay in.
1: Okay, so pretty, you know, relatively affordable, even for an events budget at a community center. Okay.
3: Exactly.
1: Before we dive in further, what's your question for us?
3: So we'd like to scale Mr. Game Show nationwide by providing our content to others who want to start their own local game show business. It's relatively low cost to start. We have great, unique content. We have a twist on a lot of, you know, popular, familiar games. We just want to get that material out to more folks, and we're just looking for a good pathway to get there.
1: All right. Kurt Richardson, I want to bring you in here. Andy's got this business. They're hosting games, trying to figure out how to scale this, how to make this a bigger brand or bigger business.
2: Yeah, scalability, big question. And a tough one when it's so dependent on you. There's a lot of different ways to go here. Maybe it's an app kind of thing that they can buy into and you're giving them new content all the time. Maybe it's a video play. It's a training tool. It's a kit somebody buys. Maybe it's a subscription-based deal. That could be one way to go about it. To me, it seems like you've got to create a lot of content. So I guess are you technical enough to be able to do that on your own? Can you and your wife put together that where that's sellable?
3: We have, I was a former corporate trainer, so I'm great at developing, you know, documentation. And so we have a lot of, you know, for example, our trivia game, we have over 26 sets, you know, unique sets ready to go, which I think are easy for other folks to kind of grab and, you know, promote themselves in their local market.
1: Andy, I have a question for you. What do you, if I say to you, hey, what's your product? What are you selling? What's your answer?
3: Fun. We're selling fun.
1: Fun. Okay. I would argue, and I can tell by just talking to you here, and I haven't been there, I would argue that you are the product, that you and Tracy are the product, because it's not just music bingo. It's what you're bringing to it, the charisma and the excitement, probably the way you host, probably the way you write questions or jokes, you know, making sure that people have a great experience. And so the challenge is how do you scale Andy and Tracy, right? We had a question about similar to this in a recent Advice Line episode from somebody who had a training business and was trying to figure out how to scale that. And my advice to them is the same I would give to you, which is you may want to start with an experiment. So where in Florida are you?
3: Sarasota area.
1: Sarasota, okay. So you're not too far from Tampa, is that right?
3: Yeah.
1: Okay. So maybe find somebody in Tampa that you can train, that you can give them your materials and let them run a few events and maybe show up and take notes and see what happens. See if customers are just as happy. And that's where you start to get the answer. Can this scale? Can I create material that I can license and build actually a business that is a Mr. Game Show branded or certified host, you know, down the line. Anyway, that's my initial thought. Kurt, sorry, to go back to you.
2: That was great because I was kind of, I'm kind of stumped by this just because I'm such a product guy. And this is a product, and you're right, and he's the product.
1: Yeah.
2: Can he duplicate himself? Can he sell that? I mean, that's the question, and that's a great experiment. I think that's one of probably a couple different ways for you to go, yeah, this is doable, or maybe not.
3: Okay.
2: You know, maybe it's just, maybe I'm just going to keep doing this and make my $50,000 to $75,000 a year and be good with it.
1: Now, you did say something interesting about your background, Andy. You said you were in corporate training at some point?
3: Correct, yes.
1: Okay, that's great. So you know what it means to build scripts and to build, you know, content and a playbook and, rules and all of the systems. So knowing that, if you can find compelling, exciting people, theoretically, this could work. You know, this is the whole Zumba model. In Zumba, you pay a license fee to be a Zumba instructor. Anybody could kind of replicate a Zumba-like class, but to actually be a Zumba-certified instructor to get that, you know, on your title when you're trying to advertise a course, you've got to pay a license fee. That's the value. So maybe, you know, you start to build this out thinking, all right, can we make Mr. Game Show that thing? You know, oh, it's a Mr. Game Show host. We want this person in our retirement community. But I think I would start with identifying somebody who's interested in doing this, who you think you could train, and see what happens.
3: Great advice. I really enjoyed this conversation. Thanks for the many words of wisdom. And Guy, thank you for all the inspiration you give entrepreneurs.
1: Thank you.
3: And Kurt, thank you for the great role model that you've been to entrepreneurs as well. Thank you.
2: You bet.
1: You are, Kurt. In fact, all the work that you've done in building a sustainable company and also building a community of employees who really benefit from what you've done and what you've been doing. So,
2: well, thank you.
1: I echo that. Thank you. Thanks, Andy.
2: Thanks, Andy.
1: All right, we're going to take a quick break, but we'll be right back with another caller. Stay with us. I'm Guy Raz, and you're listening to The Advice Line right here on How I Built This.
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1: 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I'm Guy Raz. If you're just joining us, you're listening to an excerpt from the How I Built This Advice Line. 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All right, let's bring on our next caller.
8: Hey, I'm Marissa Valenzuela. I'm calling from Tampa, Florida. And I am the founder and lead fairy godmother of Gilded Coach Teas, where we create enchanted teas inspired by fairy tales from all around the world.
1: Awesome. Welcome to the show, Marissa. So Gilded Coach Teas, you sell loose leaf teas in bags?
8: They're in like canisters.
1: Oh, okay.
8: I have two sizes there. So I have canisters, like a 3 ounce size and a 1.5 ounce bag.
1: And these are cardboard canisters?
8: The canisters, yes.
1: Okay, cool. and tell me about your teas. Like if I was like, all right, Marissa, why should I buy your teas?
8: Well, you should buy our teas if you are someone who happens to enjoy magic and nostalgia. So we have blends inspired by Cinderella. In fact, the first blend I ever came up with was called Once Upon a Time, and it is a hazelnut black tea with French vanilla creme as well. It's hazelnut because in the original Grimm's fairy tale, there's no fairy godmother. There's a hazel tree that Cinderella sort of cries to and it grants her wishes. So I like to go back to the original fairy tale and base each blend off of that.
1: Wow. I'm looking at your website and this makes sense now. I'm on the fairest of them all. I'm assuming this is from Snow White.
8: Yeah, of course.
1: You've got herbal tea with candied apple that you would steep. Oh, that's so cool. Because she, of course, has the, you know, the poisonous apple.
8: Yes.
1: So you are like a real fairy tale scholar.
8: Thank you so much. I haven't gotten a fairy tale scholar. I'm gonna steal that. Thank you.
1: So you're blending these teas and selling them on your website. And tell me a little bit about how long has the business been around? And
8: So we've been around since October 2020. And we've developed a couple blends, shelved a couple. We're in 2 stores at the moment locally.
1: And how? And give me a sense of your sales. How are you doing, roughly?
8: So that kind of leads into my question.
1: Okay.
8: Our sales were doing really, really great for a while, where they were projected to go up and up and up and up, if you will. But I sort of took like a 1-year hiatus when I had my first baby, first and only. And ever since then, I felt that we've lost momentum. And I want to know what I can do to sort of regain that momentum and recapture those sales.
1: All right. Regain momentum and recapture sales. And you feel like you're starting from scratch. Okay. Kurt Richardson, I'll bring you on. Any thoughts, any advice on how to regain momentum?
2: Well, I guess right away, you got to treat it like you're starting all over. Because you are. In some ways. But the nice thing is you've got product. I love your story.
8: Thank you.
2: I think story is huge.
1: Yeah.
2: You've got lots of opportunity with social media with this brand. I mean, this just reeks social media, good stuff. And I would really pour my attention into getting my story out so people come to my website and direct to consumer. I mean, this has it written all over it, and that's where I would go. You can play with some stores and stuff, but
8: sure,
2: man, if you can go D2C, you're going to make so much more money for your efforts.
8: Okay.
2: I love D2C.
1: Yeah, I agree. I love the story. All these teas are inspired by fairy tales, and then you start to see it when you look at the ingredients. The ingredients are awesome, and they sound delicious. I mean, looking at Little Sea Princess, obviously, inspired by the Little Mermaid. It's got,
2: yeah.
1: I didn't even know what this is, Danish bilberry and sweet honeysuckle in a white tea blend. That sounds delicious.
8: Bilberry is like it's like the Danish version of a blueberry.
1: Okay, and that's, of course, a Danish story, right?
8: Yes.
1: Yeah.
2: And what's this dust?
8: Oh, pixie dust. It's our edible glitter that we call pixie dust. And we say you need a fairy's handful and just the tiniest amount in your cup. And it makes everything sparkly and magical and enchanted. We used to put it in the tea itself and then like shake it up. So that way when you scooped your tea out and steeped it, it was already covered for you. We've since stopped doing that because I don't own my commercial kitchen and, you know, people don't like it when they get glitter on their tools.
1: I think there is so much. I mean, I'm going to tread carefully here because I know that all kinds of kids love fairy tales. But I've been to Disney World and Disneyland and I've got 2 boys and I can tell you right now, they did not run to the princesses, even though that is the biggest, I think it's the biggest part of what Disney sells. Like, I think it's just massive, right? So I can imagine birthday parties for girls, little girls, and it's just so many cool things. Here's what I would say, right? Because your question is, how do I jumpstart this? How do I regain the momentum? First of all, taking a year out again because you had a baby is awesome. And I think that's just amazing to give yourself that time with your kid.
8: Thank you.
1: I would not put that kind of pressure on yourself because that's exhausting. Maybe I think the question is like, what can I start to do consistently
8: okay.
1: each week? You know, for 3, for 6 months. The other thing is, I imagine because you did have, you did reach, you know, sales that you were happy with, you probably still have the context of those people who bought your teas. So many businesses, and Kurt, you know this, so many businesses are focusing on customer acquisition and costs are through the roof now. I mean, what used to be shooting fish in a barrel, you're now spending $80, $90, $100 more on customer acquisition costs. I don't think enough businesses focus on customer retention. That's really where, you know, a lot of times that's where the sweet spot is, because that doesn't cost that much at all. You've already got the customers and the contacts. I would really try and double down on identifying your best customers. Who ordered from you more than once? Mm-hmm. Are they, you know, have you been in touch with them? Can you offer them some incentive to start buying your tea again?
2: One other thing I might have is maybe really focus on those people that Guy's talking about. Is it little girls with tea parties that you could sell a tea set with too?
1: Yeah.
2: You could sell a whole experience, your whole story. I mean, there's so many more things you could add to the tea that are upselling, could put you in a whole different spot. And, you know, wow, my mom bought me this tea set. Well, the next little girl's going to want the same tea set. And teas, and maybe there's crackers or crumpets that can go with it too, right? I mean, have fun with this.
1: I imagine right now you don't have a whole lot of cash to spend on social media advertising, but you can make social media posts, and
8: absolutely,
1: you know, and who knows? Sometimes that, you know, something can really go viral without any dollars behind it. It can still happen, especially on TikTok.
2: Mm-hmm.
1: But I do think that, as Kurt said, that there's just so much potential for storytelling here, right? I mean, you're already telling stories in the tea. And have you, by the way, have you reached out to your previous customers?
8: Yes, I do have a newsletter that I do a pretty good job, if I may say so myself, of keeping up with. And a lot of people, when they find us, are very intrigued by the story and the fairy tale aspect. So in that way, I do stay in touch with a lot of my core customers.
1: I would offer some kind of interesting incentive, like, hey, for, you know, our most loyal customers, we're experimenting. You know, if you orders tea, we'd love to send you a sample of some blends and tell us what you think. I mean, I'm just sort of spitballing here, but I do think that, or even, you know, a discount or something just to bring awareness back into their minds, right? To get you back on their radar.
8: Yeah, that's a great idea.
2: Yeah. And, you know, and I've got a granddaughter and I don't know how many princess outfits she has. It's crazy. I think you got a chance here to sell a whole experience. It's just, you know, tea's part of it. You know, it's maybe the outfits and the books. And I mean, there's a lot of meat here that's good, but you're going to have to focus. Don't try to be everything to everybody. Find that little niche, maybe that princess niche.
1: Yeah. Your core product is tea, but I think, Kurt, you're onto something. I would start to see if I see you offer weddings or wedding blends, but mm-hmm. I mean, man, could you mount a whole tea party for a 7 or 8 or 9 year old girl's birthday? I would think that there are plenty of parents in Tampa who would be willing to spend, you know, pretty decent money on a party like that.
8: I agree. I do believe they are indeed out there. I just have to find them. So thank you so much.
1: Yeah. The brand is called Gilded Coach Tees. Marissa Valenzuela, thanks for calling in. Good luck.
2: Good luck.
8: Thank you so much. And before I go, Kurt, I just want to say thank you so much. You sparked my yearly re-listen and reread of The E-Myth. It's something every single year I forget about it. Something sparks me to reread it. And that was re-listening to your episode. So thank you for that. There's so many good tidbits in here.
2: You bet. Thank you. Appreciate it.
1: Thank you, Marissa.
8: Thank you so much.
1: That's Kurt Richardson, founder of Otterbox and Blue Ocean. This episode was produced by Carla Estevez with music composed by Ramtin Arablouei. It was edited by John Isabella. Our audio engineer was Robert Rodriguez. This hour of Planet Money and How I Built This was produced by Catherine Seifer. And by the way, if you're working on a business and need advice, give us a call at 1-800-433-1298. That's 1-800-433-1298. 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I'm Guy Raz, and you've been listening to How I Built This.
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12: I'm Christopher Kimball, and this is Milk Street Radio. Matt Goulding found himself in a major controversy. Online articles accused him of having a low IQ.
13: Some guy challenged me to like a physical fight over this, honestly.
12: All because he had written about paella. But this was nothing compared to when Jamie Oliver published his paella recipe.
13: The Spanish press got wind of it, and it turned into like a national event.
12: Because as Matt found out, making paella has serious rules.
13: I would put black pepper in paella, which is a huge no-no. And I learned that the hard way. I can remember making a paella that I felt pretty proud of, and immediately people were coughing around the pan because there was black pepper in it. I mean, like, physical reactions.
12: Close encounters with a paella police. That's coming up on Milk Street Radio from PRX after the news.
14: Live from NPR News in Washington, I'm Linda Kenyon. Israeli Prime Minister Benjamin Netanyahu is pushing back against claims that Israel is retreating on several fronts, from Iran and Lebanon to Gaza. Speaking at the opening of a government meeting, Netanyahu said Israel will stand firm, even against pressure from its closest ally, the United States. Anas Baba reports from Gaza.
15: Netanyahu went front by front this Sunday. On Iran, he praised President Trump and the U.S.-Israeli partnership against Iran's nuclear ambitions, saying that with or without an agreement, Iran will not get nuclear weapons. On Lebanon, he said Israel has recently carried out forceful operations and killed what he called terrorists. And in Gaza, Netanyahu rejected the 15-point document being discussed with Washington. He said Israeli forces will not withdraw until Hamas is fully disarmed, saying, quote, the heavy weapons, the less heavy weapons, all the weapons. He also said there will be no Palestinian state in Gaza or the West Bank as long as he remains prime minister. Anas Baba, NPR News, Gaza.
14: A weak jobs report is raising alarms about the strength of the U.S. economy. The Labor Department report released Friday showed employers unexpectedly lost 23,000 jobs in July. Jed Kolko is a senior fellow at the Peterson Institute for International Economics. He takes a look at why the economy may be shedding jobs.
16: The unemployment rate fell in part because people are dropping out of the labor force, which is not good news. But the real reason why we have seen slower job growth, even though the unemployment rate has more or less held steady, is the labor force is growing more slowly than it used to. Baby boomers are retiring. Immigration has dropped. So it means that we don't need as much job growth to keep the unemployment rate steady as we used to.
14: More economic data is expected this week, including the latest inflation report. A state of emergency has been declared in British Columbia. Dan Karpinchuk reports thousands of residents are being forced to evacuate as fast-moving wildfires burn homes and properties across the western Canadian province.
17: The BC Premier David Eby says the entire province is now under a state of emergency as crews try to contain dozens of out-of-control wildfires. Officials say some people had been trapped and needed to be rescued. One of the worst fires is moving through the Okanagan Valley region, forcing more than 20,000 people from their homes. Officials also warn there are still people trapped behind the fire line, either by fast-moving flames or because they chose to ignore evacuation orders. The roughly 40,000 residents in the city of Penticton have been told to be prepared. The fire in the region has grown to more than 84,000 acres in size. There are more than 100 fires burning in BC. 70 of them started over the past week.
14: You're listening to NPR. Much of the UK wakes up to its fifth heat wave of the summer. British health officials are warning that a number of common medications can put users at added risk. Vicky Barker reports from London.
18: Britain's top health officials warn that the painkillers ibuprofen and naproxen, as well as some arthritis drugs and certain antibiotics, contain chemicals that seep into the skin and absorb solar radiation, raising the risk of sunburn. They say many blood pressure and heart drugs can affect the body's ability to stay hydrated, and some antidepressants, antipsychotics, and beta blockers can impair the body's ability to handle heat. Their advice to all Brits, stay hydrated, stay out of the midday sun, and use protective clothing and sunscreens. For NPR News, I'm Vicky Barker in London.
14: Parts of Europe continue to cope with triple-digit temperatures. Two drivers of Mercedes-AMG cars have filed a class action lawsuit against the luxury car maker. They claim the AMG logo on their driver's seat gets so hot that it literally brands them and causes burns. A court document filed in California alleges the front seats of certain Mercedes-AMGs have a design defect where the raised metallic AMG logo can be expected to touch a person's upper back, neck, or shoulder. The plaintiffs say they want Mercedes to compensate them for medical expenses and for other costs associated with this issue. Mercedes-Benz has not yet commented. I'm Linda Kenyon, NPR News in Washington.
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12: This is Milk Street Radio from PRX, and I'm your host, Christopher Kimball. Today, Adam Gopnik takes us on a tour of great food writing to celebrate the centennial of The New Yorker. We hear what priests know about dining in Paris, as well as the passion of MFK Fisher for champagne and caviar.
20: That's what James Beard described to me once, was a nude meal with Mary Fisher where what they ate was champagne and caviar. I think on the principle that when you have something that transcendently sensual, all other sensuality can join in.
12: But first, I'm joined by my co-host Sarah Moulton to answer a few of your cooking questions. Sarah is, of course, the star of Sarah's Weeknight Meals on public television. Her latest book is Home Cooking 101. So, Sarah, we talked a lot about tomatoes here on the show. You, I guess, can get good ones in the season. So I assume you don't really cook them, right? You just serve them raw or what?
21: There's two ways I really like to use them in the summertime. One is in tarts, a tomato tart.
12: Well, that's a good idea.
21: So I slice them about a third of an inch thick, and then I salt them and leave them for 20 minutes, you know, pre-shrink them, get rid of all that excess liquid. And then there's one tart I make with just a regular pastry dough that you put mustard in and Gruyere cheese and the tomatoes on top, and it's just so delicious. And another one I make with basil mozzarella and ricotta. Again, salt the tomatoes and parm, and it's just yummy, and you puree the basil with the filling, and it's green. But another thing I like to do with tomatoes is to make a tomato vinaigrette and put the tomatoes into the vinaigrette. You know, so put it in a blender, really ripe, yummy tomato with some sherry vinegar, a little Dijon mustard, and then whisk in some beautiful olive oil. And that's a nice way to have tomatoes, too. How about you?
3: I have not eaten a great tomato in 10 years. So I don't know how to answer that. I mean, everything I know about tomatoes is how to enhance their flavor by roasting them, salting them, grilling them, whatever you need to do. But I still remember growing them as a kid. We always had big gardens. And that smell, I mean, it was strong. And you like walk in the garden.
21: Yeah.
3: It would just knock you over. It was just one of the best aromas in the world.
21: Well, so, maybe the answer is we have to grow our own tomatoes, Chris.
3: No, the answer is I need to buy an aromatherapy thing and get fresh tomato flavor in my house. But yeah, it's, you know, those all sound like good ideas.
21: Okay. Well, let's take a call.
3: Okay.
21: Welcome to Milk Street. Who's calling?
4: Well, hi, Sarah and Christopher. This is Erica calling from Pittsburgh, Pennsylvania.
21: Hi, Erica. How can we help you?
4: This is not a cooking question. It's an eating question. I'm going to be taking a long drive, and I will be by myself on this trip, and I would like to find good places to eat along my route. I know about Googling, obviously. I've asked ChatGPT, but I'm having trouble. How do you go about doing this when you do all your traveling at Milk Street? How does one go about finding good restaurants along the route?
21: Are you looking for high-end or are you looking for...
4: No, it can just be anything. Diners, really.
21: When's your trip?
4: My daughter's expecting a baby in South Carolina. And so driving from Pennsylvania, it'll be about 9 hours and I'm leaving on Monday.
21: Oh, wow. So, okay. Well, I'm glad
4: to
21: you. There you go.
4: I guess my question also is Google the way to go, or is there a website or some kind of other resource to consult about this rather than just Yelp or Google? Is there something that specializes in this?
3: I think the problem with Googling, especially if you're leaving Monday, is there are just too many options, right? And so here are two things I would do. I would go to the state or city magazine, like Texas Monthly or New York Magazine, and they always have restaurant reviews or Cheap Eats or whatever. And I would go into their database online and look at it. They're usually pretty good, because these people do it all the time. I mean, they do Cheap Eats here in Boston and they give me tips and they're outstanding. The second thing I would do is I would find someone in and around the food world you admire who lives or is from that area and go on their Instagram account, because they're always posting where they're eating all the time.
4: Oh,
3: and where they eat is probably a pretty good indication. So if there's a cookbook author, for example, who lives in North Carolina or Pennsylvania or whatever, somebody you sort of trust, a writer, author, chef, I always look at people's Instagram account because that'll tell you where they spend their time. I would not trust any online source of restaurant reviews ever.
4: Okay.
3: You don't know how many of those reviews are real. You know, or you don't know if someone has a grudge. You have to start with someone you trust.
21: I would say not an influencer, because a lot of influencers, they get paid.
3: Yes, they get paid
21: to say nice things about restaurants. So
4: okay, well, that's great. This is really going to get me going on the right track here. I don't have much time, so I got to go, guys. Sorry.
3: Yeah.
21: Okay. Yeah. You got to go.
3: You don't have time for this call.
21: No, you don't.
3: Erica, have a good trip.
21: All right.
4: I really appreciate the help.
3: Sure.
4: Thanks again, both of you. All right. Bye-bye.
21: Bye-bye.
3: Welcome to Milk Street. Who's calling?
22: Hi, this is Rochelle in Texas.
3: How is Rochelle in Texas doing?
22: Hot.
3: Hot. How can we help you?
22: I recently purchased a bottle of rose water, and I was looking for ways to use it in more savory dishes instead of sweet dishes.
3: I would think if you want to use a savory application, I love watermelon salads. You see those all over the Middle East, you know, cucumber, et cetera. Sort of a fresh summer salad would be great. But I would just be careful because, as you know, it's pretty concentrated and you don't want to end up with a tablespoon of it and something. It'll be overwhelming. So what have you done with it so far? What have you tried it with?
22: Well, a friend of mine sent me a really nice Persian recipe that I would like to try. It's lamb with a yellow split peas.
3: Yep.
22: Called Koresh Gemeh. Mm-hmm. I would like to try that. I attempted, because I am in Central Texas and Tex-Mex is everywhere. I failed, but I attempted to try it with mole. And it was just the chilies were really too overpowering and it didn't work out too well. So I don't recommend it. I wanted to consider trying it in maybe something with a little bit more spice to it. But I think I like your idea with the watermelon.
3: Yeah, I think it would really go with cucumber and watermelon. I think that would be really delicious. Again, just a little bit of it.
22: That's a great idea.
3: Well, Sarah Moulton's here. She may have a way to use it in French cooking. I don't know.
21: I wouldn't say French. I'd say stick in the lane of Middle Eastern. Because for a couple of reasons. One is that there are a lot of what I consider sweet spices, you know, that they use. And I think it would go nicely with the sweeter spices that they use. Also true for Indian cooking, you know, where you have many layers of flavors and many spices. So that's where I would add it to a savory dish, if it's an Indian dish or a Middle Eastern dish. I agree with Chris. However, it can just absolutely take over. It's like toasted sesame oil or truffle oil. You know, if you...
22: Yeah, and a tiny bit goes such a long way.
21: Right. The one thing that's true is that if you cook it, it diffuses its flavor a bit. It tamps it down. So if
22: you... I'm happy you mentioned that because I was curious about that as well. So I could not add it to any batters or anything and then bake it.
21: Oh,
22: it
21: sure you could. It just would...
22: Oh, you could.
21: It would not be as strong. So that's the point, is it's not going to just hit you over the head the way it does if you add it raw.
22: I see.
3: Matter of fact, in the Middle East also, there are a lot of interesting cookies, sort of harder cookies, and you could add them to a cookie, like a saffron cookie or something might be good. But, you know, in the summer in a spritzer, you said it's hot in Texas. I mean, that would be my first thing I would do, is put it in a spritzer, absolutely. Get some Prosecco and, you know, get a little something a little stronger in there, a little gin maybe, a drop or two of this, some ice, some mint. There you go.
22: I like the way you think.
3: Yeah.
21: Lemonade or limeade could probably benefit from a tiny drip of.
22: Oh, I'm going to have so much fun with rose water. Thank you so much.
21: Okay.
3: Thanks for calling. We appreciate it.
21: Yes.
3: Take care. Stay cool.
22: Thank you. I will. Bye. Thank you. Bye.
21: Bye-bye.
3: This is Milk Street Radio. If you're in a culinary rut, please give us a ring, 855-426-9843. 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
21: Welcome to Milk Street. Who's calling?
2: This is Roger in Phoenix.
21: Hi, Roger. How can we help you today?
2: I make frequently cocktail sauce, you know, so the regular, nothing fancy ketchup and horseradish, maybe a few other flavorings in there. And after it sits for a day or two, it gels and sets up. I wonder why that happens, and is there anything you do to prevent it?
21: Well, it's probably the tomato. So you use prepared horseradish in a jar with vinegar and salt, right?
2: Correct.
21: So tomatoes have pectin. Ketchup has pectin. And when you add acid, it can make it set up like that, gel, you know, particularly as it sits around. So the easiest way to remedy that situation is just to whisk it up or add a little bit of water. And it should come back to, you know, the nice consistency that you were looking for. Does it happen to you every time?
2: Yes. And I've done that. I've added, like, a fresh round of cocktail sauce to it. I've tried adding lemon juice and stir it up. The texture is never quite the same.
21: Yeah, no, lemon, like the vinegar in prepared horseradish, is acid. So it continues to react with the pectin and make the pectin set up. So adding more acid is not a good idea. I would just say add a little bit of water and whisk it like crazy, or try to just make smaller batches if you don't like the texture.
2: Okay. That's what I try to do, but I sometimes don't come out even. You know,
21: yeah. So. Anyway, Chris, do you have any thoughts?
3: Well, I guess I have a question, which is usually in my house, I might use a cocktail sauce every couple of months, maybe. So you sound like you have a continuing need for it. So are you using this for a whole bunch of different reasons, not just for like shrimp cocktail or on oysters or something?
2: Oh, no, it's just occasionally I just poach some shrimp and we have shrimp cocktails for dinner.
3: I agree with Sarah. It'll take you 3 minutes to throw together ketchup and horseradish. I would just mix it up to order. You know, there's some things like there's some, you know, chili-based sauces or other things like from Mexico or the Middle East where there are 9 ingredients, and you know, it's a lot of work, but this is pretty straightforward.
2: The mystery with me was what caused it, and I've researched that and could not find an answer. And your answer makes a lot of sense. So,
3: Roger, we appreciate the call. Thank you.
21: Yes.
2: Appreciate it. Thanks.
21: Take care. Bye-bye.
2: Bye-bye.
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12: This is Milk Street Radio. I'm your host, Christopher Kimball. Right now, it's my conversation with our regular contributor, Adam Gopnik. Adam, how are you?
25: I am particularly happy today, Christopher, because I am celebrating a birthday dear to my heart. It is the birthday of the institution to which I have belonged for the past 40 years, and that is the New Yorker magazine. The 100th birthday of the New Yorker took place this February.
12: Well, Mr. Tilly, what do you have to say for yourself?
25: I have been a good soldier of the New Yorker, as I say, for 40 years, and as you know, have written about many subjects, from the history of Abraham Lincoln to the perils of insomnia. But there's no subject that I've written about more often than food. It's what made us friends in the first place, wasn't it, Chris?
12: Yeah.
25: And so one of the things I've been thinking about in terms of celebrating is the history of food writing in the New Yorker, and I thought we would share a few favorites of mine and perhaps of yours in our conversation today.
12: Okay.
25: There have been lots of terrific writers about food in the New Yorker, as I'm sure you'd agree. But if I had to pick three favorites, they would be A.J. Liebling, M.F.K. Fisher, and Calvin Trillin. And I wanted to think about all of their writing because I guess, Chris, the key to writing about food is that it's always about more than food. Liebling, for instance, doesn't write only about food. He writes about France. One of the fascinating things about Liebling is that he came to Paris in the famous 1920s, you know, the midnight in Paris period, the Hemingway, Fitzgerald period, but he had nothing in common with those people and absolutely no contact with them. He was a young New Yorker, young Jewish New Yorker, who had been sent by his dad to kind of do a kind of finishing school in Paris by pretending to study while he was there. He never really did. But what he did was eat and drink. And the first piece that I thought we might enjoy together is a piece of Liebling's called Memoirs of a Feeder in France, which eventually formed a chapter in his wonderful book, for me, still the single greatest book ever written about eating between meals, An Appetite for Paris. And there's a wonderful little section about how you know that you're in a good restaurant.
26: During that invaluable year, I met a keen observer who gave me a tip. If you run across a restaurant where you see priests eating with priests or sporting girls with sporting girls, you may be confident that it is good. Those are two classes of people who like to eat well and get their money's worth. If you see a priest eating with a layman, though, don't be too sure about the money's worth. The fellow en civil may be a rich parishioner, and the good father won't worry about the price. And if the girl is with a man, you can't count on anything. It may be her kept man, in which case she won't care what she spends on him, or the man who is keeping her, in which case she won't care what he spends on her. Failing the sure indications cited above, a good augury is the presence of French newspapermen.
25: I love that about Liebling because he's so conscious not just of what's on the table, but of what goes on around the table. And if you will bear with a somewhat far reach. You know, it's the thing that scholars of the New Testament always emphasize about Jesus. This is exactly he would eat with priests and sporting girls. It's what they call commensality. That is, the business of sharing our food with people unlike ourselves is the basis of a life of compassion and virtue. And though Liebling is above all a funny, witty, pointed and picklish writer, there's an element of humane embrace of all the many kinds of humanity that always is part of his philosophy of good food.
3: I've never heard anyone summarize the New Testament that way, but I guess it's as good as any other.
25: Well, it's the idea is that tax collectors and sporting women are welcome at the table. We dine with everyone. Now, my second favorite writer is MFK, or as she was known to her friends, Mary Fisher. And what makes her a wonderful writer is summed up in something that she said once. She said simply, "When I write about food, I write about appetite." And there's a wonderful piece of hers called Notes on Cravings from the early 60s that literally sums up everything that she was obsessed with. It's a whole essay on craving. And by liberating us to think about food, not just in terms of a kind of hierarchy of tastes and recipes, but exactly in terms of those physical cravings, she invented a whole new way of writing about food. Here's a passage of hers that I love that is about that high culinary achievement, the potato chip.
0: "It is said that a few connoisseurs, such as old George Saintsbury, can recall physically the bouquet of certain great vintages a half century after tasting them. I am a mouse among elephants now, but I can say just as surely that this minute, in a Northern California valley, I can taste, smell, hear, see, and then feel between my teeth the potato chips I ate slowly one November afternoon in 1936 in the bar of the Lausanne Palace. They were uneven in both thickness and color, probably made by a new apprentice in the hotel kitchen, and almost surely they smelled faintly of either chicken or fish, for that was always the case there. They were a little too salty to encourage me to drink. They were ineffable. I am still nourished by them."
3: Excellent.
25: Some of what she craves in this beautiful essay about cravings, Notes on Cravings, is high stuff. You know, it's caviar and champagne. And if I may hardly betray a confidence, when we've passed away, I think our confidences can be betrayed. But that's what James Beard described to me once, was a nude meal with Mary Fisher, where what they ate was champagne and caviar. I think on the principle that when you have something that transcendently sensual, all other sensuality can join in.
3: Well, you've now ruined caviar and champagne for me, because the next time someone suggests we have a party, I'm going to be thinking, what are you going to suggest next?
25: And yes, and then you just have to succumb to it, Chris, and just it all comes off.
3: good for the both of them.
25: Exactly. Bless them both and bless their memories. The next writer who stirred me and moved me is a favorite, I'm sure, of most of our audience, I hope of yours, and that's Calvin Trillin. When I first read Trillin, it was in the 1970s, and I was a young kid in love with writing, and particularly in love with the idea of New York City. And as you may recall, at that moment in New York history, New York seemed like a forbidding place to think of emigrating.
3: I was there. It was dirty. It was dark. It was dangerous. It was exciting, however.
25: Yes. Yeah. In retrospect, it was an exciting time of punk music and the galleries and so on. But at that time, it seemed terribly forbidding. You watch Taxi Driver, Martin Scorsese's great movie, and you had many feelings, but one of them was not, I got to get there, right?
3: Well, I one of my most memorable moments in the early 70s in New York is going to watch The Velvet Underground. And that sort of, I think, set it off for the 70s, right?
25: Well, I didn't know you were in that CBGB

0: 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It's currently 93 degrees. 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
2: From PRX, this is Living on Earth. I'm Steve Kerwin.
3: And I'm Paloma Beltran. Researchers find an astonishing abundance of bees in a cemetery.
4: What does 5.6 million bees look like? It looks like 270 honeybee colonies. Imagine what that looks like, a whole lot of white boxes scattered across the landscape. It's also equivalent to four times the population of Manhattan, the human population of Manhattan.
2: Also, flowers can be sweet-smelling pleasures as well as ingenious revolutionaries who remade the ecological world as we know it.
5: We often dismiss flowers as merely ornamental. They're pretty but not powerful. They're beautiful but not in charge. And in this book, I want to sort of reframe that and put flowers back at the center of the story of how our modern world came to be.
2: We'll have those stories and more this week on Living on Earth. Stick around.
6: Live from NPR News in Washington, I'm Linda Kenyon. After winning the Michigan Senate primary, Democratic nominee Abdul El-Sayed is looking forward to a different kind of general election. NPR's Mara Liasson reports on what's ahead for his campaign.
7: El-Sayed won the primary by doing very well with young people and white college-educated voters, but he wasn't able to win African-American voters, an important part of the Democratic Party's base. The electorate in November will be older, whiter, and less college-educated, unlike deep blue places like New York City, where progressive Democrats were assured of victory once they won the Democratic primary. Michigan is a swing state where Donald Trump won twice, and El-Sayed will have to get votes from independent and moderate voters. His Republican opponent is former Representative Mike Rogers, who was unopposed in the Republican primary. Mara Liasson, NPR News.
6: Iranian officials now say the Strait of Hormuz International Waterway will never fully reopen until the United States corrects its behavior. Meanwhile, Vice President J.D. Vance said yesterday the U.S. negotiations with Iran have progressed, but the conflict is not over. Former Defense Secretary Mark Esper tells ABC's This Week the Iranians are straying from the earlier Memorandum of Understanding and making unrealistic demands.
8: While that agreement sits on a precipice, they've put forward demands of the United States, which frankly are ridiculous and should be rejected out of hand. Demands such as the withdrawal of all U.S. forces from the region, reimbursement for the costs of the war.
6: Esper served as Defense Secretary during President Trump's first term. Over a million people have been evacuated from China's east coast as Typhoon Dolphin made landfall earlier today. The tropical cyclone is the strongest to hit China this year. It's bringing with it heavy rain and winds of up to 93 miles per hour, affecting the entire region. From Taiwan, Jan Comison Brumby has the details.
9: Authorities warn that the typhoon could dump up to 20 inches of rain in some parts of the country. In the eastern province of Zhejiang, authorities warn rainfall has raised flooding and landslide risks. In the Chinese city of Shanghai, more than 1,300 flights have been cancelled, while the nearby city of Wenzhou has opened more than 1,000 emergency shelters for those in need. Before making landfall in China, Typhoon Dolphin passed by both Taiwan and the Philippines, where it exacerbated monsoon rains. In Japan, the typhoon has already injured six and left more than 50,000 buildings without electricity. For NPR News, I'm Yang Kamzin-Rumbi in Taipei.
6: Authorities say all passengers on a quarantine riverboat near Kinshasa have tested negative for Ebola. The announcement by Congo's health authorities has eased concerns that the rare virus could spread to the capital. More than 200 passengers had been placed in quarantine in the port of Maluku outside Kinshasa. You're listening to NPR News. Sky watchers will have a chance to witness a solar eclipse this week. NPR's Chandelise Duster reports on where you can see it.
10: A solar eclipse will be visible across Europe and parts of the U.S. on Wednesday, while people in northern Russia, Spain, and Iceland will see a total solar eclipse. Some parts of the U.S., from Alaska to North Carolina, and most of Canada, will see a partial one. NASA says the partial eclipse is expected to begin around 1:17 p.m. Eastern Time in Washington, D.C., where at least 4% of the sun will be blocked. But in Alaska, more of the sun will be blocked out during the eclipse. The American Academy of Ophthalmology says those who plan to watch a solar eclipse, even if it's a partial one, should wear special glasses for eye protection. Looking at the sun can cause significant eye damage, such as burns and even permanent vision loss. Chandelise Duster, NPR News.
6: In addition to the eclipse, you can also see the Perseid meteor shower. Viewing conditions in the Northern Hemisphere will be best on Wednesday night into Thursday morning. NASA says as many as 50 to 100 meteors per hour may be visible under certain conditions. The American Meteor Society estimates 30 to 50 meteors per hour could be seen in rural regions. Random meteors are visible in dark skies on any given night, but meteor showers are quite a different thing. And they come as the Earth plows through trails of debris left behind by comets and sometimes asteroids. Those remnants then collide with the Earth's atmosphere at extremely high speeds. I'm Linda Kenyon, NPR News in Washington.
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0: WUGA area forecast. Mostly sunny today, highs in the low 90s, temperature falling into the upper 80s this afternoon with a 20% chance of rain. Partly cloudy tonight, lows in the low 70s. Monday, mostly sunny, highs in the low 90s, heat index values to 103 and a 40% chance of rain in the afternoon. It's currently 94 degrees at 6 minutes past 1 o'clock.
12: From PRX in the Jennifer and Ted Stanley Studios at the University of Massachusetts Boston, this is an encore edition of Living on Earth. I'm Steve Kerwood.
13: And I'm Paloma Beltran. As a celebration of summer pleasures, today's show is all about flowers and pollinators, including bees. Now, many of us know the famous image of Winnie the Pooh holding onto a balloon, reaching his paw into a hive full of honeybees. But most bees don't produce honey. And most don't even live in colonies. Instead, they're solitary bees who build individual nests. These are the type of bees that Brian Danforth studies as a professor of entomology at Cornell University. His most recent paper details an astonishing finding of several million solitary bees in a graveyard in Ithaca, New York. Brian Danforth joins me now to discuss. Welcome to Living on Earth.
14: Thanks very much, Paloma.
13: So when I picture bees, the first thing that comes to mind is a buzzing hive. But you study solitary bees. How common are these solitary bees compared to social bees?
14: Yeah, that is the image I think many people have of a bee. You imagine a colony, you imagine a honeybee or a bumblebee, a queen, thousands of workers, aggressive stinging. The bees that I work on, the solitary bees, are much more docile. These are bees in which each female builds her own nest, provisions her brood cells with pollen and nectar, lays her own eggs, defends her nest from enemies, parasites, and predators, and then leaves her offspring to the next generation. So the image of a social bee is quite different from the kind of solitary bees that we work on. So we know that there are 21,000 described bee species on Earth, and that's probably an underestimate. You know, there may be 30,000 bees total. Of those 21,000 described bee species, 77% of them are solitary, 13% of them are brood parasites of those solitary bees, and then about 10% are social. So the social bees comprise a pretty small slice of that 21,000 total species. The vast majority are these solitary bees.
13: And you know in your study that solitary bees are important for pollination, but just how important are they?
14: It really depends on the crop. I'll give you a few examples. So in squash and pumpkin, for example, there is a single solitary bee species called Pepinapis pruinosa, which is a narrow houseplant specialist on squash and pumpkin. And those are very effective pollinators. They are early morning bees, so they get out before any of the other wild or managed bees visit squash and pumpkin. And they're doing most of the squash and pumpkin pollination. We did a lot of work on the role of wild bees as apple pollinators in New York, because New York is a big producer of apples. We're the second largest producer of apples in the country. And for about a decade, my lab studied the role of wild bees as crop pollinators in apples. So this is something I know really well. And we were able to document 120 wild bee species visiting apples in New York State. That's about a quarter of the total number of bees in New York State. So a big slice of New York pollinators are actually visiting apple. And through the work of Mia Park, a graduate student at the time, we determined that the solitary bees are actually more effective on a per-visit basis as pollinators. So when they visit a flower, they deposit more pollen grains, and they're also more abundant in many apple orchards. So for the apples that I worked on, the wild bees are actually more important than honeybees. But there are certain crops that are really highly dependent on managed pollinators. So I would say the answer to your question is it really depends on the crop. But for the crops that I have worked on, the wild bees are very, very important. And they're doing all this work for free, by the way. These are not bees that you have to manage or you have to pay for. They're just out there in the environment doing their job.
13: Wow, amazing. So your study was conducted at a cemetery in Ithaca, New York. How did your team choose this location for your research?
14: So it turns out that the cemetery is just right off the edge of the Cornell campus, so we don't have to go very far to study these bees. But it really was just a random event. My technician at the time had the habit of parking her car at East Hill Plaza, the shopping center out there on the east side of campus. And on her way into work, she walked through the East Lawn Cemetery. And she did this in the spring of, I think it was 2022, and discovered that there were tons of bees over the lawn, clouds of bees flying over the surface of the cemetery. And she collected a few of these bees, brought them into the lab, and we immediately identified them as Andrina regularis, a solitary bee that we'd studied as an apple pollinator. We knew it was a fairly common bee in New York, but we didn't really know where it nested, and we certainly didn't know how large the nesting aggregations were. So this discovery allowed us then to dig into, no pun intended, dig into the biology of this bee. So we then did a follow-up study in 2023 where we used emergence traps to capture bees emerging from the soil at the very start of the season. And that allowed us to track the number of bees emerging over time, the sex ratio of the bees, the parasites emerging along with the host, and we were able to come up with this population estimate of 5.6 million bees.
13: Wow, that's a huge number. How surprising was that number to you?
14: So it was very surprising to me, although I will say that I would not at all be surprised if there were larger bee aggregations out there. It just turns out that this is the largest one that's ever been reported in the literature. And I'll put that number in perspective. So what does 5.6 million bees look like? It looks like 270 honeybee colonies. Imagine what that looks like, a whole lot of white boxes scattered across the landscape. It's also equivalent to four times the population of Manhattan, the human population of Manhattan.
13: Wow.
14: It's a large number, yes. There are a lot of bees.
13: What were the conditions in the cemetery that led to such a high concentration of bees?
14: We think that it's related to the soil texture. Ground nesting bees, just like humans, like to dig in soil that's kind of maintains its consistency. So the cemetery soil is what's called sandy loam. It's a very nice soil texture for digging. And we think that that's one of the reasons that these bees are particularly abundant at that site. And many cemeteries across the landscape in the eastern United States were sited on these sandy loam soils, because you could dig a 6-foot deep hole with a shovel in sandy loam soil, and this was before the advent of the backhoe. So we think that there is really something unique about that sort of soil texture, and now we're expanding our studies to look at other cemeteries around New York and see whether they have that kind of soil and whether they also host large numbers of solitary bees.
13: And part of your study analyzed parasite rates among bees. Talk to me about the parasites. What do they look like and how do they affect the bees?
14: Yeah, so we focused on the most common parasite of Andrina regularis, which it just turns out to be another bee. It's called Nomada imbricata. It's the nomad bee. We call them brood parasites, or you could call them cuckoo bees. They are very adept at sneaking into the nests of their host, laying an egg in the brood cell and hiding that egg in the wall of the brood cell, and then leaving, so the adult would leave. Meanwhile, the host bee continues to provision her brood cell. She lays her own egg, she closes up the brood cell, and then she's done with that brood cell. She will never go back into that brood cell. Meanwhile, the nomad bee egg hatches. It crawls across the pollen provisions. It kills the host egg or larva, and then it consumes the pollen and nectar that was gathered by the host. So it's a very devious strategy. It's very much like a cuckoo bird. It's a very common strategy in bees. As I said, about 13% of bee species are brood parasites, and they specialize on individual species or individual groups of bees as their particular host. And I should point out that these brood parasitic bees are really quite different looking from your normal bee. They are not hairy. They are very wasp-like. They're yellow and black. They're heavily armored. They live their life kind of just skulking around the nest site, you know, because they don't actually build a nest. They don't need to collect pollen and nectar for their offspring. So they're kind of drifters around the nest site. And then when they see the opportunity, they dive into a nest. So if you see wasp-like creatures flying low over the ground in an area where there are bees nesting, those might be brood parasites.
13: So you ended your study by discussing how cemeteries could be important for preserving biodiversity. Why do you think that is?
14: It turns out that there's a reasonable literature on this. A number of studies have been done in Europe looking at the fauna and flora of older inner city cemeteries in cities like Berlin. And it turns out that these cemeteries can host rare plants. They can host rare birds, rare salamanders. So cemeteries, I think, turn out to be these underappreciated biodiversity preserves. And that's because they're undisturbed. So once the cemetery is established, and most cemeteries are at least 200 to 300 years old, even in the eastern U.S., so these sites become preserves. They're no longer undergoing change. There's no building. There's no construction going on. And then in addition, there's low pesticide use in those cemeteries. So I really think that our study, but also some previous work done in Europe, suggests that cemeteries are these underappreciated refuges for biodiversity.
13: You know, what are the broader implications of your research in the cemetery regarding bees?
14: So I think the real take home from our study at the East Lawn Cemetery is that nest sites are incredibly important conservation priorities, and that we need to be identifying these nest sites, protecting them, and educating people about their value. So as a result of that, we've started a project called Project GNB, or Project Ground Nesting Bee. It's a community science project. We run it through the iNaturalist platform. And we would like backyard naturalists, birders, people out for a walk with their dog to upload observations of nesting sites, if they see them, of these bees, so that we can map across the landscape where these nesting aggregations occur and therefore protect them. That's, I think, the main take home from our study.
13: Brian Danforth is a professor of entomology at Cornell University. Brian, thank you so much for joining us.
14: Thanks very much, Paloma. It's been a pleasure.
15: You might need to squint to see the bee hummingbird, which is found only in Cuba. Bird Notes' Mary McCann has more.
16: Would you like to see the world's smallest bird? Then you'll need to travel to Cuba. Once on the island, your best bet for tracking down the tiny wonder is to visit a forest edge hung heavily with vines and bromeliads. There, hovering at the flowers, if you squint hard enough, you'll find the bee hummingbird. The bee hummingbird, which is found only in Cuba, is an absolute miniature, even among hummingbirds. It measures a mere 2.25 inches long. Bee hummingbirds are often mistaken for bees. They weigh less than 2 grams, less than a dime. That's half the weight of our backyard hummers, like the ruby-throated or rufous. The female builds a nest barely an inch across. Her eggs are about the size of a coffee bean. In flight, the bee hummingbird's tiny wings beat 80 times a second. And during a courtship flight, they beat up to 200 times per second. The male's entire head and throat shine in fiery pinkish red, and blazing red feathers point like spikes down the sides of the breast. A sight to behold. I'm Mary McCann.
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13: It's Living on Earth. I'm Paloma Beltran.
12: And I'm Steve Kerwood. The amazing monarch butterfly is as beautiful as it is mysterious. Every year, successive generations of monarchs take part in an epic relay, with each generation playing a different but vital role. Monarch butterflies that hatch in the spring and early summer live fast and die young, at only 2 to 6 weeks. But those that emerge in late summer can survive 6 to 9 months. That's long enough to migrate thousands of miles south for the winter and start the return north the following spring to breed. The precise paths these brave little insects take to get from the U.S. and Canada to their winter colonies in Mexico have long eluded scientists and butterfly enthusiasts. But thanks to new technology, our phones and other Bluetooth devices can now tell us where these tiny creatures are traveling. Joining us now is Dan Fagan, who teaches environmental journalism at NYU and is writing a book about monarchs. Dan, welcome back to Living on Earth.
22: Thanks, Steve. Nice to talk to you.
12: And great to talk to you. Hey, let's talk monarch butterflies. Monarchs have this fascinating migration pattern. Several generations, they fly north, and then one generation to get all the way back to the tropics. Please talk to me about the new way to track them.
22: Yeah, something really kind of amazing has happened to monarch science. And, you know, monarch butterflies are this beloved butterfly that scientists had been studying intently really since the 1940s. And the most intriguing thing about them, they have a lot of intriguing habits, but the most intriguing thing, Steve, as you mentioned, is this amazing migration that they do, multiple generations, thousands of miles. And for a long time, people have been trying to understand where monarchs go and how they get there. And for many, many years, the only way that they could do that was by using paper tags or sticker tags. The holy grail forever in monarch science has been to develop some kind of radio tagging, which can work for bigger animals, but to figure out a way to make a tag so small that we can actually track the entire journey of a monarch butterfly. And sure enough, after all these years, a startup company called Cellular Tracking Technologies, based in Cape May, New Jersey, figured out a way to do it. And now we know where these monarchs are actually going and how they get there.
12: So what are some of the surprising places that monarch butterflies go?
22: Maybe the most amazing thing about how this technology works is that a monarch pings, they register if they pass within a couple hundred feet of any kind of device equipped with Bluetooth. whether that person realizes it or not, if their Bluetooth is turned on, they're helping with this data collection. So we can now see, Steve, that if a monarch is over the ocean and passes near a boat that has a cellular device turned on to Bluetooth, they will ping. And sure enough, some of these monarch tracks, which, by the way, people can see for themselves by downloading the app, pass over oceans, deserts, all kinds of unexpected places.
1: Let me understand this for sure. The monarch tracking device transmits in Bluetooth, and anyone gets that signal? You have to have the app to get the signal? Where is the signal going?
22: No, anyone can contribute to the data set, whether they realize they're doing it or not. Their device will ping, and the data will go back to the central data depository. That will show up as one detection along the route. Anyone can see where these tagged monarchs are going by downloading the app and looking. That's not about detecting the presence of monarchs. That's about looking at the data that's already been collected.
1: Talk to me for a moment more about the technology. I mean, how much does a monarch butterfly weigh, and how much does this tracking device weigh? I imagine the numbers are small in both cases, huh?
22: Yeah, really small. The way I like to analogize it is a butterfly weighs about as much as half of a raisin. So it's very light, and the tags themselves are much lighter still, a little more than 10% of the body weight of the monarch, which is sort of like three uncooked grains of rice riding on half of a raisin.
1: So, Dan, what are we learning about the monarchs by tracking them? What are we learning about them through this tracking?
22: Yeah, a lot of things. You know, the monarch, you know, for reasons that we can talk about, is in trouble. We know that their populations are declining, especially the migratory population. They face all kinds of problems. So it's really important to figure out, well, how do we know what are the most popular routes that they take? And so we can think about how to help them in those particular places. And now we have a better idea about that. And after another few years of radio tagging, we'll have a better idea still. And another thing, Steve, is we can tell how affected by weather they are, because you can watch what happens to one of these monarchs when a big cold front comes by or there's a storm. And we can now see in real time that these monarchs are getting blown way off course. So now we know that weather is a very, very big deal for these guys, that they're stronger than we think, but they're not strong enough to resist a huge storm. But the flip side of that is they have this fantastic navigational abilities.
1: How do they navigate? How do they know where they're going?
22: Yeah, it's really quite amazing, Steve. Over millions of years, they've evolved two different biocompasses, and they need to, because one of them tracks the sun, is sort of anchored to the sun, but that's a problem when it's cloudy out. So they also have another biocompass that is attuned to the Earth's magnetic field. And, you know, there's so many amazing things about this, that they have these abilities at all. But what's especially amazing is that the sun compass actually compensates for the sun's journey across the sky, at least as we perceive it. We're the ones who are moving, not the sun. But as we perceive it, that could be a real problem for monarchs. If they just tracked the sun, they would constantly go off course. But this biocompass they have adjusts for this. It's called a time-compensated sun compass, and it's quite miraculous. A few other insects have them, too.
1: Uh-huh. Well, wait a second. You're telling me that monarchs can tell time, essentially.
22: Yeah, they can. They can. You know, they have a much more naturalistic way of doing it. They don't look at digits. But, yeah, they adjust based on where the sun is and where south, or sometimes southwest, is their general journey direction in the fall. And they adjust for that all day long. It keeps them going. So even when they're blown way off course by these storms, they can adjust and get back on track. And this new data shows us this.
1: So talking about

0: you know, more like 10 or 15%. These new tags will help us figure that out once we get a nice, big, robust data set. But they face so many potential risks along the journey and really at every stage of their year-long multi-generational life cycle. Climate change is an obvious one because climate change creates problems for them at every stage of their yearly journey. They definitely, when they're migrating in the fall, they need access to nectar plants or they'll never make it. They need to fortify themselves along the way. And climate change is wreaking some havoc with where and when these plants are available in the fall and also in the spring when they're moving north and they need nectar plants again. In Mexico, climate change is creating all sorts of problems for them. They have a very narrow temperature range that they are comfortable with. And that means that for winter, that's why they migrate in the first place. And for winter, they need to find a place that's not too cold and not too hot. And it turns out that's a few Mexican mountaintops, typically around 10 or 11,000 feet high. And the problem is that as the climate gets warmer and moisture patterns change and drier, the monarch colonies on these mountains keep moving up. And essentially, they're going to run out of mountainside. It's going to get too warm. And they're already, I can see just from my own journeys, the trips I've taken down there over the last 10 years, we can see the monarchs moving up the mountain and they're running out of mountain. So that's a problem. There's also a problem that things are getting much drier all along their journey, including in Mexico. And that has caused all kinds of disease problems in Mexico. Beetle infestations are a really big problem on their overwintering grounds. So this is a problem. And honestly, Steve, you know, climate change is only one of the big issues that they face. There are other critical problems too.
1: Yeah, I imagine we use a lot of chemicals that aren't good for insects.
0: Yep.
1: And I imagine that the habitat is not exactly expanding.
0: Yeah, that's definitely true. There's a lot of recent research about neonicotinoid pesticides that suggests they're a real problem for monarchs as well as other insects. But the biggest problem that affects them during the summertime is that monarchs co-evolved with milkweed plants. They will only lay eggs on milkweeds. And it turns out that in their main summer breeding grounds, which is the upper Midwest, it coincides with the Corn Belt, with the huge corn and soybean raising areas of the Midwest. And anybody can tell you who is familiar with farming in the Midwest, something has changed fundamentally with the way that corn and soybeans are raised over the last 25 years. And that is the rise of genetically engineered seeds that are resistant to herbicides, which means that you can use a lot more herbicide, Roundup, glyphosate is the most famous one, on your crops. And that has wiped out the most important refuges of milkweeds in the upper Midwest. There's still milkweed in the upper Midwest, but there's so much less than there used to be. And this is a big problem for monarchs.
1: Now, you visited the tropical or perhaps subtropical monarch butterfly colonies. Talk to me about this experience. What is it like?
0: There's really no phenomenon quite like it on Earth. You go to these very isolated locations in Michoacán and the state of Mexico, where there have been overwintering colonies most years, and you're already pretty high elevation, and then you start walking even higher in these park areas, and you're walking up the mountain and you start to see more and more monarchs. And then after, you know, another half hour, 40 minutes, depending on where you are, you're hiking and hiking, you're getting tired. And then all of a sudden, you just see teeming hordes of monarch butterflies circling overhead and in the fir trees by the millions. It's just impossible to describe how many there are.
1: So Dan, tell us about your interest in monarch butterflies. Where did the fascination begin?
0: Well, I think it was two different things. After I finished my last book, you know, I was very proud of that book, but it was about an emotionally difficult topic. children with cancer. And I wanted to do something different. And I was really just starting to realize that

0: this concept of a human-dominated planet is even bigger than climate change itself. Climate change is just one manifestation of this bigger question of humans essentially taking control of the future of this planet. We're living in an uncontrolled experiment, and we don't know how it will end. So I was really interested in that. And then right about that same time, I had read stories about monarchs, and a neighbor was raising monarchs, and I just started to learn more. And then we decided, hey, let's put some milkweeds on the front lawn. And we waited and waited, and then monarchs showed up, and it was amazing. It was such an enchanting, amazing thing. And so on a very human level, my wife and I really loved it. But it also got us thinking about what exactly are we doing here? Are we creating, is this a natural environment? Not really. We're creating an environment that's optimized for this species. And to me, that is a really interesting thing to think about, because it's really the future that we will all face. And our footprint is all over this planet, and there's no going back. And so as an environmental journalist, this is really the central question. And that is, what are we going to do with our power? So this is a Pottery Barn situation. We broke it and we own it, right? You break it, you buy it. And we own this planet. And so the question is, can we manage it in a way that meets human needs and also maximizes biodiversity? This is a big question that our kids and our grandkids are going to face in all sorts of different ways. And as an environmental journalist, I want to encourage that conversation.
1: Pulitzer Prize winner Dan Fagan is a professor at New York University, where he directs the Science, Health, and Environmental Reporting Program. And he's working on a book about monarch butterflies that both he and his editor are waiting anxiously for. Dan Fagan, thanks so much for taking the time with us today.
0: It was a pleasure talking to you, Steve.

0: 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Coming up, where there are pollinators, there are flowers. And they're much more than just nice to look at or smell. Keep listening to Living on Earth.
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0: It's Living on Earth. I'm Paloma Beltran.
4: And I'm Steve Kerwood. In the Northern Hemisphere summer, flowers like black-eyed Susans, hibiscus, sunflowers, and coneflowers fill gardens and parks with color and fragrance. But flowers are more than their beauty. They're actually some of the oldest beings on Earth, and they played a large role in shaping the natural world as we know it. David George Haskell is an author and biologist, and his 2026 book is How Flowers Made Our World, The Story of Nature's Revolutionaries. David, welcome to Living on Earth.
5: Thank you, Steve. A pleasure to be here.
4: The title of your book refers to flowers as revolutionaries. Okay, what are you talking about? What's the revolution started by flowering plants? How exactly did they make our world, as you say?
5: Yes, the title sounds a little preposterous, but I really mean it. When flowers appeared on this planet, they swiftly transformed the nature of the planet and built most of the major habitats that we have with us today. Think about rainforests and prairies. They are built by flowering plants, and they catalyze the evolution of all sorts of major groups of animals, bees, butterflies, grazing mammals, and even the origin of our own species, Homo sapiens. And so they did make the ecological world as we know it. And yet, we often dismiss flowers as merely ornamental. They're pretty, but not powerful. They're beautiful, but not in charge. And in this book, I want to sort of reframe that and put flowers back at the center of the story of how our modern world came to be.
4: So having pollination, having sexual reproduction, means that plants can change, adapt, evolve. What is the genetic aspect of all of this? At one point in your book, you point out that flowers sometimes have more sets of genes than we do.
5: Yeah. So the beauty of flowers, the extra motherhood of flowers, these are things that we can see. Underneath the surface are innovations that we can't see without modern genetics. And this is one of the revolutions that's happened just in the last 10, 20 years, is that we now understand that flowering plants go through what I think of as genetic storms, where they massively increase the number of chromosomes. They double all the chromosomes or triple all the chromosomes inside their cells, which honestly is quite excessive. You don't need four or six copies of every chromosome to run a plant. But what those doublings do is that they mean that two of the chromosomes can do the work of running the plant, and the other two or four are free to explore. It's like a cross between a rave and a corporate brainstorming retreat. The usual rules of life, it's sort of loosened up a little bit. So those genes on those chromosomes can mutate and explore new ways of doing photosynthesis, new ways of growing petals, producing aromas, massively increasing genetic diversity, which is the raw material of evolution, of adaptation, of resilience. And then after this big party of exploration, natural selection kicks in and trims the genome back, keeping the good ideas, keeping the good innovations, and throwing out the rest. Now, other organisms go through this kind of doubling, but it's especially prevalent in flowering plants because they have quite flexible development, so they can tolerate a certain amount of genetic shenanigans as they're developing and growing in a way that, say, a mammalian cell could not. By repeatedly going through these genetic storms, flowering plants have given themselves these boosts of genetic diversity that have helped them, particularly in times of environmental calamity, like when a meteorite strikes the Earth. These storms have been particularly important.
4: So you spent a fair amount of your time talking about magnolias in this book. What's so instructive about the magnolia?
5: So I'd start with the magnolia plant, and part of the reason for that, indeed, they're beautiful. I just love their aroma. It's like diving into a different sort of mental space to smell the magnolia flower. But magnolias also are portals into deep time because their overall structure, a bowl of petals with both male and female sexual parts within it, welcoming all kinds of different pollinators, is very little change in nearly 100 million years. So they're biologically bisexual in the same flower, which is very efficient because then any little insect that arrives can both bring pollen and take pollen away. And to this day, 90% of flowers still keep with that old formula for success of having male and female in the same bloom.
4: So at one point in your book, you call out Henry David Thoreau, saying that his call for self-reliance is, well, it's rather problematic in the case of flowers. What do you mean?
5: Yeah, so, I mean, of course, he was a beautiful writer and had lots of great, insightful things to say. But his call to sort of go it alone, to go out into the cabin and live by the labor of his hands alone, A, was a lie because his sisters and his mother were cooking for him and doing his laundry and so forth. So it was a sort of a fiction that he was spinning there in his writing. And B, in terms of biology, it really doesn't work. There is no species that has been able to go it alone and succeed. And what flowering plants do is give us a time-tested example over 100 million years of success through cooperation, success through building new relationships, primarily with pollinators and fruit dispersers, but also below ground with fungi and microbes, extending those pre-existing partnerships. So the Thoreau way of thinking, this sort of notion that the self is the fundamental unit of innovation and of progress, I think, doesn't really hold up in biology. And flowers are an extraordinary example of that.
4: So these plants aren't always nice to the rest of the ecosphere. I mean, what about deception and trickery by plants that are seeking pollination and the substrate that they sometimes use?
5: Absolutely. So I've emphasized cooperation, and indeed most interactions between flowers and their pollinators are cooperative. They both, the pollinator gets some nectar and pollen to eat, and the plant gets pollinated. But there are delicious dark threads running through this. And as is true in all sorts of stories of evolution, conflict and cooperation are in creative tension with one another. And orchids are a great example of this. So many orchids pretend that they have food to provide nectar and pollen to feed the insects, but really they have none. The storefront says, we're full, but once the insect goes into the store, there's no reward there, so the insect is being duped. But it gets worse because some orchids are sexual deceivers. They look and smell just like female wasps. And so the male wasps embrace the orchid flower, thinking that they're going to mate with a female of their own species, but they're just wasting their time. Instead, they get a dab of orchid pollen on the back of their head, and they fly on and to another flower. And then others, like Jack and Jill in the pulpit, a common plant in much of the eastern United States, actually kills its pollinator. There are male flowers that little flies fly into it and pick up pollen, but when they enter a female flower, there's no exit hole and the little flies die inside the plant. So this, for me, is a suggestion that we should put the brakes on allegorizing nature too much. Nature is not a moral guide, or if we want it to be, we're going to be finding a sort of Baskin-Robbins of different flavors to choose from.
4: So we as humans, you say, owe our very existence to the evolution of one family of flowering plants. Tell me, what is so powerful about grasses?
5: Yes, I mean, many of us don't even think of grasses as flowers, but if you've got allergies, you know very well that grasses do indeed produce flowers. And grasses are a fairly late arrival on the scene. They evolved after many other groups of flowering plants. And what they did was create new habitats like savannas and prairies and the steppes. Very productive habitats. They did so mostly by encouraging fire and later grazing animals. And our ancestors, say 10 million years ago, were happy primates living up in the trees of tropical forests. And then, I don't know why some of them had this idea of leaving that quite pleasant life, but they moved out of the forests into grasslands to become bipedal primates, walking on two legs, either eating grasses or eating animals like wildebeest that were eating the grasses. So without grasslands, our ancestors would still be up in the trees, as most other of our primate cousins are. So both millions of years ago in the evolution of our pre-human ancestors, grasslands were critically important. And in fact, the main catalytic stimulus for the evolution of our species. And then in the present day, wheat, maize, and rice form two-thirds of the calories we eat. So even today, we are grass apes, and we should be putting grasses on the altars of our places of worship to thank our original ecological creators. And I'd encourage listeners actually to use the zoom on your cell phone camera to look at some of the native grasses that we have here in North America and around the world. And that when you look close, the flowers are incredibly beautiful, particularly when they set seed. They're like these architectures made out of silvery strands and all kinds of different shades of brown. It's just absolutely gorgeous.
4: By the way, speaking of grasses, I was somewhat startled by your section about seagrasses and your assertion that they're so extremely important and really not understood. So why are they so important?
5: So seagrass is a kind of flowering plant that blooms underwater, extraordinary creatures, right? And they have special pollen grains that are designed to catch the ocean currents and spin back down into the seagrass meadow. Seagrasses grow wherever there is mud or sand extending out into the shallows of the ocean, so they ring many continents. They form the nurseries for many fish and shellfish and invertebrates, so they're really important for biodiversity. They're also incredible storehouses for carbon. A seagrass meadow can store per acre, per year, more carbon than the richest forest on Earth, sometimes 30 to 50 times more carbon. So they're great climate champions, they're biodiversity champions, but, you know, they don't look particularly impressive, right? They don't look as impressive as an old-growth forest or a rainforest, and yet they're a vital part of the ecosystem. In the 20th century, they declined by up to 7% per year globally. And the good thing is now there are some incredibly successful restoration projects that are bringing back these seagrass meadows back to some of their former glory, and also weaving awareness of even the existence of seagrass back into human consciousness. And also it's a reminder that the revolutionary power of flowers wasn't just limited to the terrestrial world. They also revolutionized the oceans. Green sea turtles, for example, feed mostly on seagrass meadows. So without seagrass, there'd be no charismatic marine reptiles swimming around, let alone all of the fish and other creatures that depend on them.
4: Much of the operation of flowers is done with aroma, with fragrance. What do you suppose that says about us as a species and how important smell is, even for humans, let alone the animals that can smell flower as part of their quest for pollination?
5: Well, I think smell is one of the most important senses in humans. And the sense of smell goes directly to the parts of our brain associated with memory and emotion. So smell is this way of connecting in a deeply emotional way to the living world, which I think is why we like floral aftershave perfumes, floral-scented candles, is that it's a way of becoming chimeric beings. I expressed my individuality myself paradoxically, by hybridizing my aroma with that of a flower, which to me is a beautiful enactment of what flowers do for the rest of the ecosystem, which is draw unlikely species together into partnerships. So in my book, I repeatedly emphasize the aromas of flowers because it's a delight that we can find in just in the middle of the city, smelling flowers that are growing in parks or in department stores through floral perfumes, and reconnecting with aroma brings us back to our senses and brings us back to the present moment, because it's an experience of the moment that you hold on to in memory, but you can't carry with you, say, the way you take a photograph with your cell phone. So ephemerality is especially precious to me.
4: You invited us to play with flowers at the end of your book. What's one way to play with them?
5: So at the end of the book, I really wanted to encourage people to get hands-on and senses-on with flowers. It's wonderful to read about flowers, and I hope people find some interesting florid tales in the book. But the book ends deliberately with flowers' power to draw us out of ourselves into relationships. So making floral perfume in your own kitchen. The simplest is just to sit with a flower and use your imagination and senses to get into the flower's world. To whom is the flower speaking? What aromas is this flower producing? How did the flower get here? What role do humans have in this flower's well-being? This is essentially a floral meditation, and we all need a little bit more flower power in our lives right now. And so I'd encourage listeners just to take 15 minutes this week to sit with a flower, open your curiosity, unself yourself into the flower's world, and see where that curiosity and sensory connection will lead you.
4: Probably the first thing I'll do is sneeze, and then...
5: Right. The sneezing is part of the sensory connection.
4: David, why are flowers so important to humans in your view? Maybe you would read a section from your book about that?
5: Yeah, so I can read from page 255. This is the afterword on floral beauty and joy. When we take pleasure in a flower, we reclaim our inheritance as animals in a world made by flowers. Sensual indulgence and enjoyment of floral beauty are not frivolities. Flowers give us embodied experiences of the creativity and vitality that drive the grand narrative of life on Earth. Floral delight is deep, earthy beauty.
4: Before we go, David, you can tell me, what's your favorite flower?
5: My favorite flower are the tiny little weeds that grow up in the cracks in my driveway. I've got a very old cracked driveway in Atlanta, and there are a dozen different species of weed that grow from all around the world. And I admire and love those plants so much for their resilience and for the way that they launch beauty out of these unexpected places. And to me, that's embodied hope. Given half a chance, the floral world can remake the world, and we can cooperate with them. And so in the springtime, I literally lie down in my driveway with a little hand lens and look at these tiny little blooms that we often dismiss as mere weeds. But in fact, these are our kin and they're our creators. And they lift my spirits, and I look forward to their emergence in the cracks in the driveway every single year.
4: David George Haskell is a writer, biologist, an adjunct professor at Emory University in Atlanta. His book is called How Flowers Made Our World, The Story of Nature's Revolutionaries. Thank you so much for taking the time with us today.
5: Thank you, Stephen. I wish you and all the listeners many good floral encounters this year.

0: Flowers made our world, and we are remaking it and them in the age of the Anthropocene. Here's Catherine Pierce, former poet laureate of Mississippi, with a poem titled Anthropocene Pastoral.
1: In the beginning, the ending was beautiful. Early spring everywhere, the trees furred pink and white, lawns the sharp green that meant new. The sky so blue it looked manufactured. Robins. We'd heard the cherry blossoms wouldn't blossom this year, but what was one epic blooming when even the desert was an explosion of verbena? When bobcats slinked through primroses? When coyotes slept deep in orange poppies? One New Year's Day, we woke to daffodils, wisteria, onion grass wafting through the open windows. Near the end, we were eyeletted. We were cottoned. We were sundressed and barefoot. At least it's starting gentle, we said. An absurd comfort, we knew, a placebo. But we were built like that. Built to say, at least. Built to reach for the heat of skin on skin, even when we were already hot. Built to love the purpling desert in the twilight. Built to marvel over the pink bursting dogwoods. To hold tight to every pleasure, even as we rocked together toward the graying. Even as we held each other, warmth to warmth, and said, sorry, I'm so sorry, while petals sifted softly to the ground all around us.
0: That's Catherine Pierce, former poet laureate of Mississippi, reading her poem Anthropocene Pastoral from her 2020 collection, Danger Days.

0: Living on Earth is produced by the World Media Foundation. Our crew includes Naomi Ehrenberg, Mia DiLorenzo, Jenny Doring, Abby Edgecombe, Swayam Gagneja, Mark Kausch, Mark Seth Lender, Don Lyman, Ashanti McLean, Young Nguyen, Ainsley O'Neill, Sophia Pandelidis, Jake Rigo, Andrew Scarrett, Bella Smith, and Elle Wilson.
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3: 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It's currently 96 degrees, and Mountain Stage is next at 2 o'clock with African Perspectives at 4.
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0: For every action, there is the equal and opposite action. So for every hateful look, I will close my eyes and picture a fire, an endless choir, until I will not believe what I see when the mirror is trying to break me. I will look up. I will look out. And in that rhapsodic deed, mirrors break, ooh, break. That's the seed. You are all the reflection I need.
1: Erin attended Brown University and has been awarded many residencies and fellowships, including most recently a fellowship at the University of Chicago's prestigious Gray Center for Arts and Inquiry. Their second musical, called Out Here, is set to premiere at the Court Theater in Chicago in 2026. Their latest album is Kiss Off Kiss, along with the Mountain Stage Band. That was Erin McKeown. 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
3: 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This is Sean Polite. It's 95 degrees here in the Classic City. 2:18 p.m. as Mountain Stage continues right here on WUGA Athens.
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1: 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Our next guest on the show is a celebrated band based in Brooklyn who play a modern mix of bluegrass, old-time blues, and jazz. They call their sound Gorilla Roots. Think Old Crow Medicine Show meets Flattened Scruggs meets Nickel Creek with some Avett Brothers thrown in and a dash of Johnny Cash. Yeah, you can clap for that. They've been together 10 years. They started out by busking in the streets. They have a brand new album coming out right around the time this show airs. It's called The Universe is Hungry. Please welcome Damn Tall Buildings.

0: everybody. Yeah.
1: Thank you so much. Yeah. We're Damn Tall Buildings from Brooklyn, New York. It is so great to be here at Mountain Stage for the first time. Yeah. Over here at Damn Tall Buildings, we're celebrating a new album that has just come out. And this is, we're playing all new songs off that album. This is another one of those new songs, a tune here called Ease Your Mind.

0: receiver.
1: Thanks for singing along. Our new album's a mixture of original music that's all been, it's kind of a mixture of all of our influences. It's a good summary of what we do. But there's also a couple traditional tunes and a cover song on there.
2: This is maybe my favorite song to sing.
1: Ouch.
2: We didn't write it. We hope you enjoy our version of Blue Bayou.

0: Yes, sir. They have been hailed as the Carter family for the millennial generation. Their new album is The Universe is Hungry. That was Max Capistran, Sasha Dubik, and Avery Bellotta, otherwise known as Damn Tall Buildings.
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0: 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Our next guest is an award-winning singer-songwriter from Canada who plays a blend of folk, indie, and rock. He grew up near London, Ontario, and on a whim, he applied to Berklee College of Music in Boston and was accepted. His last album was a bit of a breakthrough, and it won 2 awards in Canada, and he's just released a new one. It's his 4th album. It's called Total Cinema. And on it, he is building on the artistic and commercial success from his last project, deepening his sound and his subject matter and maturing into the songwriter he was meant to be. He says, I feel like there are songs on this record I had to live my whole life so far to write. And he said that some of the songs surprised him. Please welcome for the first time to the Mountain Stage, Ken Yates.

Thank you so much. Well, thank you to this amazing house band for learning these songs. I just showed up and they knew the songs. Well, I haven't really tested this song out yet. It's hardly a song, really. It's more of just kind of a run-on sentence of all my cynical thoughts. So we're going to see how this goes. This is called The Great Resolution.

0: Thank you so much, guys. My name is Ken Yates. Appreciate it.
1: Collaborated on stage and as a songwriter with a wide range of fellow artists, including Kathleen Edwards and Lori McKenna, two performers we are quite fond of here at Mountain Stage. He's been a featured performer at South by Southwest and Americana Fest, and his new album is called Total Cinema on Tone Tree Records. Look for him playing dates with his band in November and December, along with our Mountain Stage band. That was Ken Yates. We'd like to say a special hello to you right now if you're listening over WVPE in Elkhart, Indiana, and over WUWF in Pensacola, Florida. We're glad to have you listening. And we hope you can join us next week when we come to you from Marietta, Ohio. David Mayfield will be back to welcome Hannah Cohen, Boulevard's Amy Milan, Oyo, and Lyra Lynn. This is Kathy Mateo. And you're listening to Mountain Stage, live performance radio from the mountain state of West Virginia. 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Hotel accommodations for Mountain Stage guests are provided by the Charleston, West Virginia Marriott Town Center Hotel, centrally located for the business and pleasure traveler in downtown Charleston's retail district. 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From NPR.
2: 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Hey there, my name is Sean Polite, and we're coming across the 3 o'clock hour. It's currently 95 degrees here in the Classic City, and there's an hour of Mountain Stage left for your listening pleasure right here on WUGA. 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

Hello, everybody. We're so happy to be here for our very first mountain stage. What a lovely stage to be on. This first one we're doing is called We Can Be, off of our very first album,

thank you. This next tune is called The Chicken Dinner Song. And this is my best attempt at writing a love song for that man on the drums right there.

Thank you.

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1: They're considered an up-and-coming band, but they've already played a wide range of venues, everything from a rural barn in Wisconsin to the Kennedy Center, and festivals ranging from the Rochester Jazz Festival to Rhythm and Roots and the Sisters Folk Festival. 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They're looking to release it next summer sometime. That was Tay and the Neighborly.

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0: 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We're going to close the show this week with a very special collaboration. S. Carey and John Raymond met at the University of Wisconsin almost 20 years ago when they were both studying music. They went on to successful careers in different genres. S. Carey started a long collaboration with Justin Vernon, also known as Bon Iver, also producing for others and releasing 4 albums of his own. John Raymond became a respected jazz trumpeter, releasing 8 albums in the jazz world, with 4 of those nominated for Grammys. In 2018, Raymond sat in with Carey on a tour, and the spark that came from that experience ignited some studio hang time to experiment. Those sessions turned into something very special, and the result is a self-titled album called Shadowlands that blurs the lines between indie folk, forward-thinking jazz, lush pop, and atmospheric electronic music. We are so happy they could be with us this week. Please welcome S. Carey and John Raymond, Shadowlands.

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1: It's such a pleasure to be here playing this music on this stage, this famous stage, and sharing this moment with all of you. So thank you so much for being with us in whatever way you're with us tonight. We're going to play one final song for you. This is called New Meaning. Thanks so much.

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1: Hello, this is David Oates inviting you to join me for Wordland, Sunday night at 8. 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
2: 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Hello there. My name is Sean Polite. Hope you're having a wonderful Sunday afternoon. You're making ours all the more wonderful for tuning in. You've just heard Mountain Stage. We're coming up on the 4 o'clock hour, and that means that African Perspectives is up next. Going to give you a lay of the broadcast horizon today. Following African Perspectives, you'll hear All Things Considered at 5, This American Life at 6, The Moth at 7, Wordland at 8, Just Folks at 9, Classical 24 at 10 p.m., and so much more. And, of course, it's all for your listening pleasure. It is currently 96 degrees here in Athens, according to our friends at the UGA Climatology Research Lab, as we go into African Perspectives as 4 o'clock approaches right here on WUGA Athens.
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Whenever you hear the song Waka Africa by Manu Dibango, then it's time for African Perspective. Welcome to African Perspective, the show dedicated to the music of and issues about the African continent and Africans in Georgia and the entire Southeast. I am your host, Akile Ojo, welcoming you to the show. As they say in the Ma language, spoken amongst the Maasai of East Africa, Tijigu Keya, welcome to another edition of African Perspectives, our precious time together to add value to the idea of the mother continent through music and words. It is a wonderful delight to be with you again for a weekly gathering and celebration of Africans and the African continent. Thank you for joining us last week for our first show in the month as we share tidbits and music samples of the great Afrobeat legend Fela Anikulako Kuti in celebration of his enduring legacy in Nigerian, African, and world music. The focus on that show was greatly motivated by the success of our four-week Summer African Perspectives Music Festival that we had throughout the month of July. We are, however, making a change to our plans for today's show. In acknowledgement of everyone, students, teachers, and administrators returning to school in our listening area, we had planned to have our back-to-school special today. But the decision now is to postpone that show until next week, just before classes resume here on the UGA campus, which will be on Monday, August 17, 2026. Instead, we want to acknowledge and mark the end of an era in the African Studies Institute at the University of Georgia. We'll also be sharing some opinions on the continued exploitation of Africa's raw materials by various external players and Africa's recent positive responses to limit some of the exploitation of these resources. Until recently, raw materials left Africa cheaply and returned expensively as finished products for African consumption with little or no industrial benefits to the continent. Since the era of the triangle trade, Africa's industrial growth has never bothered the world. Well, change is there now, at least for Africa's raw cocoa and shea butter products. Let us begin today's show with the music of Athens-bound Ajedli Kijo with Agolo in anticipation of our September 9 and 10 visit to the University of Georgia, courtesy of the Performance Arts Center. Enjoy.

You're listening to African Perspectives coming to you from Athens Public Radio Station, WUGA. We have postponed our promised back-to-school special to next Sunday, God willing. Instead, we are informing you, our dear listeners, about administrative changes in the UGA African Studies Institute. We'll also be sharing some opinions on the continued exploitation of Africa's raw materials by various external players. And excitedly, we'll be sharing updates on Africa's recent positive efforts to limit the exploitation of these resources. While these actions will not totally end the scourge of Africa raw materials fueling industrial development in other parts of the world, we're happy to report them at this time. These steps are bold acknowledgement of a painful reality in which Africans are condemned to an unhealthy pattern of high consumerism of the imported finished product without any notable development. We're happy to have you with us for our second show in August. But before we turn our focus to our two areas of interest today, let us send out a couple of well wishes. First, we send birthday greetings to everyone born in the month of August, including our son, Adetokunbo Oluwamayowa, who had his birthday celebration just yesterday, August 8th. We sincerely hope that he had a great one. Secondly, we send our best wishes to all the players, coaches, and other officials participating in the ongoing WAFCON 2026 competition in Morocco. The Confederation of African Football Tournament, which is ending next Sunday, August 16, is now in the crucial and most important quarterfinal stages. Each of the eight remaining teams will surely be giving their best efforts, especially because WAFCON 2026 is doubling as qualifiers for the 2027 FIFA Women's World Cup competition in Brazil. All four WAFCON 2026 semi-finalists will have automatic tickets to Brazil, while the four losing quarterfinalists will compete for two spots in an intercontinental qualifier playoff. Best of luck to all the quarterfinalists and eventual semi-finalists. Africa's best chances at Brazil 2027. Next week on our rescheduled Back to School special, we will bring you updates on the late stages of WAFCON 2026 and let you know which nations are surely heading to Brazil on behalf of CAF. Hope you will tune in for the show next week. Here is Nigeria's Kizz Daniels featuring Kenya's Diamonds Platinum with Tere for your listening pleasure and a dedication to everyone born in August, as well as the WAFCON 2026 quarterfinalist. Enjoy.

As we set out on our plans for today's show, we begin with a local news update about current administrative changes in the UGA African Studies Institute. A nexus for Africa-related activities at the University of Georgia, ASI is an interdisciplinary area study institute administratively situated in UGA's oldest college, the Franklin College of Arts and Sciences. In a July 28 announcement from the office of Dean Anna Stempot, Dr. Alexander Five has been appointed as the interim director for the African Studies Institute, effective the 1st of August 2026. Dr. Five is an associate professor in the UGA Department of Comparative Literature and Intercultural Studies. He received his PhD in Comparative Literature and African Studies from the Pennsylvania State University back in 2019. Prior to joining UGA, he taught at the American University at Beirut and the University of Edinburgh. His primary focus is modern African literatures, with teaching interest in post-colonial literatures, world literature, and critical theory. He takes over the leadership of ASI from me, and our congratulations from the African Perspective team to Dr. Alexander Five on his appointment. And presently, we want to thank students, faculty, and staff associated with the Institute for their cooperation and support during my own tenure leading the nationally renowned African Studies Institute from July 2011 through the end of July this year. It was a great honor for me, with the support of my family, to serve as the ASI director. Over the 15-year tenure, we worked with different constituencies in the unit and on campus to maintain and expand the African agenda at the University of Georgia, while strengthening Athens' African family. We thank the Almighty for the grace granted us to successfully complete our leadership tenure in the Institute. To celebrate this unique grace and to celebrate the appointment of Dr. Five as ASI's interim director and to wish him all the best for a successful tenure, here is Nigeria's Yemi Alade featuring Kenya Soul to Soul with Africa. Enjoy.

Welcome back to African Perspectives. That was Yemi Alade with Soul to Soul with the track Africa, a special dedication to the new interim director for the UGA African Studies Institute, Dr. Alexander Five, as we wish him success in his new position. It also is a celebratory tune for our own successful completion of our tenure at the UGA Institute as the longest serving director. Our only major news update today comes out of Abuja, Nigeria, with the world's fourth largest cocoa producing country banning rum exports of the product out of the country. This is according to Business Insider Africa. On July 15, 2026, Nigeria banned the export of raw cocoa beans as part of a national plan to process its crops locally, build domestic industries, and increase the value of its agricultural products. The policy follows the signing of the Abuja Declaration by major African cocoa producers, including Ghana, Cote d'Ivoire, Cameroon, and Nigeria. The agreement was to stop shipping raw, unprocessed cocoa beans overseas. These nations aim to retain economic value, build local grinding and manufacturing plants, and stop the importing of expensive finished chocolate. This is welcome news to us on African Perspectives, and we celebrate this laudable policy that will be impactful on regional economies as well as the great cocoa producing nations who will now become processors of raw cocoa seedlings. And so, instead of raw beans, international markets must transition towards importing processed goods like cocoa butter and powder from these leading producers. Kudos to these African producers of nearly 40% of the world supply of high-quality cocoa beans for this exciting and pride-worthy shift towards domestic processing and industrialization. A move that is worthy of celebration and focus for us on today's show, especially in relation to similar African ban on the exportation of raw shea butter seeds out of the continent. It is time for Africa to industrialize herself using the abundant raw materials that others have selfishly used for their own industrial growth over the last century or so.

The export of raw materials from Africa and the importation of finished manufactured goods has been a defining characteristic of the continent's relationship with the global economy since the days of colonialism. Historically, this pattern was established by European colonial administration, which reorganized African economies to serve as suppliers of agricultural commodities and mineral resources, while simultaneously creating markets for European manufactured goods. Cash crops such as cocoa, cotton, coffee, granite, palm oil, and rubber, along with minerals including gold, diamond, copper, and tin, were extracted from African territories and shipped to factories in Europe. There they were transformed into higher value products that were subsequently sold back to African consumers. This system generated wealth, employment, technological innovation, and industrial growth in Europe, while leaving African colonies with little industrial capacity. Following the decade of African independence in the 1960s, many African governments recognized the structural limitations of this inherited economic model. Leaders such as Kwame Nkrumah, Julius Nyerere, Leopold Senghor, and others argued

and structural adjustment policies introduced during the 1980s and the 1990s. As a result, many African economies remained heavily dependent on exporting raw commodities whose prices fluctuated on international markets. This history is further proof of what Walter Rodney argued back in 1972 on how Europe underdeveloped Africa, because, as he noted, Africa's poverty is not natural or self-inflicted. It is the direct result of deliberate, systemic European exploitation, slavery, and colonial extraction that fueled Western development at Africa's expense.

Walter Rodney is How Europe Underdeveloped Africa. Contends that Africa's persistent economic challenges are not the product of inherent backwardness or internal failure, but the consequence of centuries of systemic European exploitation through the slave trade, colonialism, and the extraction of African labor and natural resources. Rodney argues that underdevelopment is an active historical process in which Europe's industrialization and prosperity were achieved simultaneously, while Africa's economic impoverishment, as wealth generated from Africa, resources and labor, financed Western development, while at the same time disrupting the continent's own political, economic and cultural growth. Today, there is renewed recognition across the continent that sustainable development requires moving beyond the historical role of raw material exporter towards greater value addition and industrialization. Governments increasingly are now emphasizing local processing, manufacturing, with participation in regional and global value chains. Rather than exporting cocoa beans, cotton lint, raw hides or unprocessed minerals, policymakers on the continent now seek to encourage domestic industries capable of producing chocolate, textiles, leather products, refined metals, cosmetics, pharmaceuticals, and other high-value goods. Such strategies promise not only increased export earnings, but also job creation, technological learning, entrepreneurship, and stronger domestic economies. This is why we on African Perspectives are celebrating the recent bold and cohesive action of Africa's largest cocoa-producing nations, uniting to try and reverse the system in which cocoa beans were exported to Europe and North America, where multinational companies converted them into chocolate and other confectionery products. The greatest profit accrued not to cocoa farmers in Africa, but to manufacturers, processors, marketers, and retailers. Consequently, producing countries captured only a small fraction of the value generated by the global chocolate industry, for example. And in response, governments have increasingly encouraged domestic grinding, chocolate manufacturing, and local branding, while introducing policies designed to strengthen producers' bargaining power and also to retain a larger share of value within their economies. A similar transformation is also emerging in the shea industry. The shea tree, indigenous to the West African savanna, provides nuts that are processed into shea butter, an essential ingredient in cosmetics, pharmaceuticals, confectionery, and food products worldwide. For decades, millions of women across countries such as Ghana, Nigeria, Burkina Faso, Mali, Benin, and Cote d'Ivoire have collected and processed shea nuts, yet much of the economic value was realized outside Africa because raw nuts were exported for industrial processing abroad. Recognizing the imbalance, several governments and regional organizations have adopted measures to discourage the export of raw shea nuts while promoting domestic processing into refined shea butter and finished consumer products. These policies are intended to strengthen rural economies. They also are meant to develop local manufacturing capacity and empower African women, the backbone of the shea butter industry.

We're still on our second African Perspective show in August as we highlight the changing tide in African economic policies as the continent appears ready to fuel its own industrial growth through locally produced raw materials instead of the unfortunate history of perpetual cheap exportation of raw materials and expensive importation of finished products with little or no African industrial gain. The recent policy directions out of the continent reflect a broader continental commitment embodied in the bold initiative such as the African Continental Free Trade Area, which seeks to stimulate intra-African trade, regional value chains, and industrial production. Given this agreement, stronger economies such as Nigeria, South Africa, can now bankroll economic and industrial development in all parts of the continent. By encouraging countries to process their own agricultural and mineral resources before export, African governments aim to increase employment, improve technological capabilities, diverse exports, reduce dependence on volatile commodity markets, which has always been a problem for the continent, and ultimately to capture a greater share of the value created from indigenous African resources. Of course, those who have prided themselves as phenomenal industrialized nations, fortunately on the back of Africa, will not let go so easily. So these laudable African self-help policies also face significant challenges. Banning or restricting exports of raw commodities alone does not automatically create successful industries. Domestic processors require reliable electricity, transportation networks, financing, technical expertise, quality control systems, and access to international markets. African governments must also ensure that farmers will ultimately receive fair prices and that processing industries remain competitive globally. If complementary investments are absent, export restrictions can reduce producers' incomes or encourage informal cross-border trade rather than achieving industrial transformation. As we all know, Rome was not built in a day, and neither was its building without some pain or sacrifice. From a broader historical perspective, these contemporary initiatives represent an effort, a genuine effort, to reverse a pattern established during the colonial era. Instead of continued functioning primarily as suppliers of inexpensive raw materials to foreign industries, African countries are now increasingly seeking to become producers of finished goods and be participants in higher value segments of the global supply chain. In our opinion, the transition is not merely an economic strategy, but also a developmental and political project aimed at achieving greater economic sovereignty, technological capability, employment creation, and of course, inclusive growth across the continent.

0: As you all can sense from today's show, we on African Perspectives are excited to celebrate the return of African leaders and the political class to the original push for Africa's self-propelled industrialization. From an Afro-optimistic perspective, policies that restrict the export of unprocessed raw materials represent an investment in Africa's long-term economic transformation, rather than a short-term sacrifice. Although such measures may initially create market disruptions, adjustment costs, and reduce export earnings, they also provide powerful incentives for domestic processing, for increased manufacturing, and ultimately technological innovation. We cannot forget industrial entrepreneurship. With a growing youth population, these are tracks that should open up on the continent. Over time, retaining more of the value chain within Africa can generate skilled employment, strengthen local industries, expand government revenues, hopefully will reduce corruption, and ultimately take away our dependence on the volatile commodity markets. It is only African raw materials that involve trading with consumers or buyers dictating prices. These new policies, unified across the continent, also fundamentally reflect a growing confidence that Africa's abundant natural resources should serve first as engines of African prosperity, positioning the continent not merely as a supplier of raw materials, but as a competitive producer of high-value goods in the global economy. One is not stupid to miss the point that Europe did the same thing to industrialize itself, but without much external interference. Africa must maintain its united front in this process, as most of the world, no matter their purported African-friendly policies, do not need or want an industrialized Africa. Viewed through the lens of African indigenous knowledge systems, this transformation carries an additional significance. Agricultural products such as cocoa and shea are not simply commodities, but embodiments of generations of ecological knowledge, community stewardship, and local innovation on the continent. Processing these resources within Africa enables communities to retain a greater share of the economic value, but also have greater control over the knowledge, skills, and cultural practices associated with them. If we continue to export raw shea butter, for instance, African youths grow up thinking shea butter is something that comes only from the West. In this sense, value addition becomes both an industrial policy and an epistemic project. It will seek to ensure that African resources, African knowledge, and African labor collectively contribute to Africa's own long-term prosperity rather than primarily fueling industrial development elsewhere. Africa must persevere and remain united in these efforts, irrespective of these Trojan horse gifts that are coming from the East. For as Kwame Nkrumah once noted, the forces that unite us are intrinsic and greater than the superimposed influences that keep us apart. Finally, on behalf of my colleagues working with me to bring you African Perspectives, Aviva Sars and Joseph Mazola, we thank you for tuning in. For America, the home of the brave and the free, and of course, the nation of immigrants, for all the players, coaches and officials participating in the ongoing CAF Women's African Cup of Nations, WAFCON 2026 in Morocco, for Africa's newfound united push for industrialization through the banning of certain raw materials like cocoa and shea, for the new interim director of the UGA African Studies Institute, Dr. Alexander Five, for peace that we earnestly continue to pray will come to the ongoing but largely ignored civil war in Sudan, for the divine intervention that will occur to end the violence in different crises and war locations on the African continent and across the world, for our political, medical, and public health leaders during these difficult and challenging times in the history of the world, for the spirit of carefulness and never giving up that will ultimately save our world, and for you, our long-time listeners, who've been joining us weekly to celebrate Africa on WUGA for the last 29 years, We thank God for Africa and Africans. Whatever we do, we will not forget Africa. As they say in the Yoruba language, Odigba Kono, that'll be all for now. The views and opinions expressed on African perspectives do not necessarily reflect those of this station, the University of Georgia, or the Georgia Public Broadcasting. Thank you for tuning in to African Perspectives on WUGA. On behalf of the African Perspective team, I have been your host, Akinyoye Ojo, calling all Africans to the spirit of Jema. We thank you for joining us for our second show in August, as most people in our listening area begin plans for going back to school, including faculty, staff, and students at the University of Georgia. We hope you enjoyed our focus on the changing economic policies and industrialization plans for Africa, as well as the appointment of the new interim director for the UGA African Studies Institute. If so, tune in next week for our third show in August as the school season resumes. Until then, I say Odigba, Kwaeri, Sanjima, Kachifo, Kambe, Subonana, Tiwanesa, Oriti, Denawalu, and Solo.
1: 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Hello there, I'm Sean Polite, and you have just heard African Perspectives. We're coming up on the 5 p.m. hour, and that means that All Things Considered is up next here on WUGA. It's currently 96 degrees here in the Classic City.
2: 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From Washington Street to Washington, D.C., WUGA and NPR have the news you need to stay informed from award-winning local, national, and international reporters. 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
3: In Lebanon, Yemen, Iraq are all now launching missiles at various adversaries.
4: Iran's network of allies is upending American and Israeli strategy in the Middle East. For Sunday, August 9th, this is All Things Considered from NPR News. I'm Rob Schmitz. Coming up, it's been a record summer for foodborne illnesses, and a lack of funding for public health agencies adds a new challenge.
5: The system has been weakened. If you're not getting the reporting from the local level, it doesn't roll up to the state level and then roll up to the national level.
4: And the man charged with masterminding the drive-by killing of rapper Tupac Shakur nearly 30 years ago goes on trial tomorrow.
6: He's charged with providing the murder weapon and basically orchestrating the killing.
4: All that and more after the news.
7: Live from NPR News in Washington, I'm Janine Herbst. Iran says it won't negotiate directly with the United States unless the Trump administration honors an agreement reached in June. The Memorandum of Understanding, or MOU, called for limits on Tehran's nuclear program in exchange for sanctions relief. NPR's Hadil Al-Shalchi has more from Istanbul.
8: Speaking to reporters, Iranian Foreign Minister Abbas Araghchi said that Iran was exchanging messages via intermediaries, but that he would not call the process a negotiation with the U.S. He said that the brokers were trying to find a way back to talks. Qatar and Pakistan have been the main mediators in the process. The U.S. broke a 60-day ceasefire that was stipulated in the Memorandum of Understanding when it began a new wave of strikes on Iran in July. Araghchi said that an agreement between Iran and Oman to open the Strait of Hormuz was in its final stages. Iran has said that the opening of the strait is contingent on conditions, including the U.S. going back to the June agreement. Hadil Al-Shalchi, NPR News, Istanbul.
7: Water levels at the nation's largest reservoir have reached their lowest level ever. From member station KJZZ, Alex Hager reports Lake Mead hasn't been this low since it was filled around 90 years ago.
9: The Hoover Dam straddles the Arizona-Nevada border and holds back water from the Colorado River to create the reservoir. Its water flows to big cities like Las Vegas, Los Angeles, and Phoenix, plus a massive agriculture industry that puts produce on grocery shelves across the country. Climate change and drought have been cutting into those backup supplies for about 26 years, and policymakers have struggled to respond with a plan that reins in demand. The federal government has been working on a deal with California, Arizona, and Nevada to cut back on the amount of water flowing to those states. It's part of an effort to leave water in Lake Mead and boost the dropping reservoir. For NPR News, I'm Alex Hager in Phoenix.
7: Last week's weak monthly jobs report is raising alarms about the strength of the U.S. economy. The Labor Department says employers unexpectedly lost 23,000 jobs in July, and the department revised the numbers for May and June down by a total of 100,000 jobs. This as inflation has been ticking up. That's left some Americans worried that artificial intelligence is impacting the jobs market. Jed Kolko is a senior fellow at the Peterson Institute for International Economics and was an economic advisor during the Biden administration.
10: We have not seen widespread effects of AI on the labor market, but there will be disruption, and there is a lot of concern about what AI means not only for will I have a job in the future, but also what will I be doing in that job? What will that job look like? And what skills might I need to learn in order to be successful in the labor market in the future?
7: This is NPR. Hundreds of thousands of rideshare drivers in California are poised to form a union that will give them a place at the bargaining table with giants like Uber and Lyft. Samantha Kennedy from member station KQED has more.
11: State regulators said that the California Gig Workers Union received at least 30% of active driver support the group needs to form a union. It comes after a years-long fight from the independent contractors who were not eligible for benefits an employee would otherwise get. Driver Hector Castellano says they'll focus on better pay and benefits.
12: You know, I've been fighting for this for so long, and it's been like roller coaster going up and down.
11: Lyft says it's committed to engaging in good faith, and Uber says that it looks forward to their work with the group of drivers. The California Gig Workers Union anticipates regulators will certify the results after a 30-day waiting period. For NPR News, I'm Samantha Kennedy in San Francisco.
7: At the weekend box office, Spider-Man: Brand New Day took the top spot with an estimated $144 million in its second weekend. The Sony Marvel film has made $1.6 billion globally in just 10 days of release, putting it on track to be among the biggest blockbusters ever. And it's the highest grossing movie of the year so far. In second place, Christopher Nolan's The Odyssey added $31 million this weekend, bringing its global take to $1.1 billion. It's Nolan's first movie to reach that threshold since 2012's The Dark Knight Rises, and it's his biggest box office hit ever. This is NPR.
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1: Here is your WUGA weather forecast. Tonight, partly cloudy skies with lows in the lower 70s. Monday, mostly sunny. Possible afternoon showers and thunderstorms, highs in the lower 90s. 40% chance of rain, with heat index values up to 103. Monday evening, partly cloudy, then clearing, lows in the lower 70s. It's 97 degrees here in Athens as All Things Considered returns.
4: Welcome to All Things Considered from NPR News. I'm Rob Schmitz. Iran said today that it will not negotiate directly with the United States as long as the U.S. is in violation of an agreement the two countries reached in June. And President Trump has told Axios that he's now, quote, low-keying it, only semi-negotiating with Iran. Meanwhile, Iran-backed Houthi rebels claimed responsibility today for an attack on an oil facility in southwestern Saudi Arabia. Iran and its allies, sometimes referred to as the Axis of Resistance, have succeeded in complicating the war. The Houthis in Yemen, Hezbollah in Lebanon, and Iran-backed Iraqi militias have remained resilient and dangerous, writes Peter Salisbury in a provocative Foreign Affairs magazine article this month. Salisbury teaches at Columbia University's School of International and Public Affairs, and I called him up to ask how these groups are reshaping the war.
14: The Axis of Resistance is a network of non-state armed groups that Iran has been investing in for the last 20 to 40 years and has really built up the capacity of, to the extent that groups in Lebanon, Yemen, Iraq are all now launching drones, missiles at various adversaries, and in particular the Houthis and the Iraqi groups are able to launch cross-border missile and drone attacks on Saudi Arabia and on commerce in the Red Sea in a way that has proved very difficult for the United States.
4: Is this a top-down structure, like with Tehran at the top, or how do power dynamics work within this?
14: Increasingly, these groups, while they're still very closely tied to Tehran, still very reliant on Iran, they have their own autonomous capabilities, their own supply lines, and have their own connections to one another and pool knowledge across what's less kind of a network and more an ecosystem. And that has allowed them, after a series of attacks by the United States and Israel over the past several years, to reconstitute themselves and continue to pose this kind of threat.
4: And describe the training of some of these groups and how involved Iran might be in that training.
14: So maybe 20, 25 years ago, Iran started really investing in training not just Hezbollah, who it's got this long-term investment in, and not just Hamas, which it had kind of this loose connection with throughout the 1990s, but really started building up a curriculum almost from basic military education up to higher education. So you can now be trained not just in basic military tactics, but in how to use relatively advanced drones and missiles, how to build them, including sending people off to technical training and even kind of higher institutes of learning in Iran, but also at training sites in Iraq, in Lebanon, in Yemen. They're not just sending them weapons and telling them which buttons to press.
4: On the note of weapons, you know, I'm curious, you know, how much of a role has the newer and cheaper technology that we've seen played, like the usage of drones in these groups' ability to wield power?
14: I mean, it's been transformative, frankly. Maybe 10, 15 years ago, the US and other Western powers were able to limit access to advance weapons because they controlled most of the technology, most of the parts, what are known as intermediate goods that were flowing around the world. Fast forward a decade and a half, a lot of what goes into Houthi drones, Hezbollah drones, the Iranian drones as well, are manufactured very cheaply at large scale in China in particular. So the choke point for those goods has moved.
4: How do these particular groups obtain these parts? I mean, are they obtaining them directly from China?
14: Yeah, pretty much. I mean, most of these groups now have their own fairly sophisticated international supply chains. They work with businessmen, with traders in China, across the world, in the Gulf to get things onto ships and either brought into ports or smuggled that kind of last mile into the territory they control. So again, fundamentally different than 10, 15, 20 years ago when most of what they got had to be shipped directly from Iran.
4: That's really interesting. How are the US and its allies fighting these types of groups, knowing this type of power structure?
14: The assumptions behind Epic Fury and the assumptions behind things like the Trump administration's maximum pressure campaign was that they were powerful enough and that enough of the capabilities, the needs of these groups were concentrated in specific places that they could simply kill the right number of people who had the knowledge needed to run these processes, blow up enough warehouses, manufacturing sites, along with doing all the things they've been doing to try and constrain their economies. And what they're learning now is that because the pool of knowledge needed to procure the parts, build the drones, get them up in the sky is actually sort of much more diffuse and distributed, The Israelis used to describe Iran and the Axis as an octopus with tentacles, which suggests this relatively simple, almost mechanistic structure. And really what you're dealing with something, it's like the difference between an old-fashioned telephone exchange where everything's routed through one site and the internet where everything kind of moves through 100 different places all at once before your data, your information gets to you.
4: So given how decentralized and diffuse this network is, what kind of new strategy might be needed for the U.S. and its allies?
14: It's going to be very difficult to uproot these groups because it's not just affecting conflicts in the Middle East. It's affecting conflicts all over the world, from Ukraine to Sudan to Ethiopia and beyond. And it's going to become an even bigger challenge for powerful states and for peace and security everywhere in the coming months, years, decades.
4: That is Peter Salisbury. He's a professor at Columbia University's School of International and Public Affairs. Thank you.
14: Thanks so much for having me.
4: What happens when you're washing your clothes or just trying to get a sip of water and the tap runs dry? Stay with us. In today's program, we'll hear from our reporter in Puerto Rico about the impact of water rationing there. First, though, we'll turn to NPR science correspondent Yuki Noguchi to talk to us about what has made this a record summer for foodborne illnesses. This week, confirmed cases of cyclosporiasis, which causes diarrhea, top 10,000. The Centers for Disease Control and Prevention have also traced several hundred cases of salmonella to Mexican jalapeno peppers. Yuki, these illnesses sound pretty worrisome. How bad is this year compared to others?
15: Well, you know, let's just start with the biggest outbreak, cyclospora. It shows up every summer, but this year may beat the previous case record by 10 to 20 fold. Now, this is a parasite that thrives in heat, and of course, it's been very hot. Mm-hmm. But another factor is mass production. And, you know, just the consolidation of the food business makes for mass outbreaks. The biggest cyclospora outbreak, you know, began with tainted iceberg lettuce from Taylor Farms in Mexico, which then traveled to Michigan and Ohio, including Taco Bell's and Walmart's. Those two states alone have confirmed 17,000 cases, many of which have yet to be reflected in the CDC's data. You know, so numbers here are undercounted and delayed. The Salmonella bacteria outbreak is much smaller, 345 confirmed cases so far. But it's also widespread, you know, 27 states, again, because of national distribution in this case. Jalapenos grown in Sinaloa, Mexico, then brought to the U.S. by Coast Citrus distributors and served at popular restaurants like Chipotle and Qdoba, both of which have stopped serving them.
4: So you mentioned that these cases are often undercounted. Do we know how, by how much?
15: You know, probably not. They often actually can't track the source of outbreaks either. It's just not easy to track because, you know, for example, diarrhea is common, you know, with cyclospora. It can take 2 weeks for symptoms to show. So you may not recall what you ate. You may not see your doctor and therefore never get tested. And most people, in fact, get better on their own anyway without an antibiotic. But, you know, this year's numbers, there's just new data challenges because the Trump administration slashed public health agencies and budgets last year, especially at the CDC and the Food and Drug Administration. And those fund state and local food safety programs. So for many states, those cuts are affecting the ground game against pathogens. And not only do they get less federal support, you know, in the form of surveillance or response coordination, they also have fewer staff, you know, to interview patients and investigate. Bob Custard, for example, is a sanitation and food safety consultant working with local governments in West Virginia, and he said this.
16: The system has been weakened. If you're not getting the reporting from the local level, it doesn't roll up to the state level and then roll up to the national level.
15: Yeah, so, you know, those delays are affecting the CDC's case numbers often by over a month.
4: So, Yuki, we do not know the scope of this, but what can consumers do to try and stay safe here?
15: Well, the key is hand washing, you know, and washing fresh produce.
4: Okay.
15: Both cyclospora and salmonella come from food or water contaminated with feces. So you can, you know, peel off the outer layer of lettuce and rinse the crevices of your berries. You know, remember that this year's big outbreaks involve big produce suppliers. So you might try buying from local, small suppliers, you know, farm markets, that kind of thing. But do not stop eating fresh produce. That's a concern because, you know, healthy foods help fight obesity and related conditions. And you don't want to trade one public health problem for another.
4: That was Yuki Noguchi, who covers science for NPR. Yuki, thanks so much.
15: Thank you.

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1: 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My name is Sean Polite. It's 97 degrees here in the Classic City, 5:18 p.m. As All Things Considered returns in just a moment, we hope you'll save us at 6 for This American Life.
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4: I'm Janine Herbst with these headlines. Israeli Prime Minister Benjamin Netanyahu is rejecting President Trump's 15-point roadmap for Gaza, saying Israeli forces will not withdraw until Hamas is fully disarmed. The U.S.-Iran war is not only sending gas prices higher, it's also affecting airline ticket prices. The travel site Kayak says an average domestic flight last week cost about $80 more than it did a year ago. The average international flight was about $170 more expensive than the same time last year. And in California, after a years-long fight, hundreds of thousands of rideshare drivers are set to form a union, giving them a place at the bargaining table with companies including Uber and Lyft. I'm Janine Herbst, NPR News.

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1: Coming up on the Georgia Health Report, we look at how insurers are already walking back on a pledge they made to reduce barriers to doctor-recommended care. I'm your host, Haviva Saltz, and today I'm with Renuka Ryasam, a reporter for KFF Health News in Atlanta. Hi, Renu.
2: Hi, Haviva.
1: Last year, health insurers promised to improve a process called prior authorization. What is prior authorization?
2: So prior authorization, it's when an insurer requires a patient or someone on their medical team to seek approval before proceeding with a treatment. It's also sometimes called pre-authorization or pre-certification, and it's been around for a long time. The insurance industry has argued that the practice helps control costs, reduces waste and fraud, and prevents potential harm to patients. And it's regularly invoked for a huge swath of services, everything from low-cost urgent care to expensive cancer treatment. But prior authorization can also cause delays and denials for patients, which is an issue for a lot of situations, especially for people who need expensive and time-sensitive care.
1: So what did insurers promise to do?
2: Well, so taking a step back, the practice has come under intense scrutiny in recent years. So particularly after the fatal shooting of a health insurance executive in New York in late 2024, Americans rank prior authorization

0: authorization as their biggest burden when it comes to getting healthcare. And that's according to a poll published in February by KFF, and that's the health information nonprofit that includes us at KFF Health News. So when the Trump administration announced the insurer pledge last year, they said that it was organized as a direct response to that public anger. Dozens of insurers signed the six-part pledge, and its goal overall is to make the whole process of prior authorization just less burdensome for patients. So insurers promised to do things like subject fewer services to prior authorizations, to speed up reviews, and ensure continuity of care when someone switches plans.
1: And did they do that?
0: Well, so according to AHIP, the Health Insurance Industry Trade Group, health plans have eliminated 6.5 million prior authorizations for patients. That's equal to an 11% reduction since the announcement last year. But my colleague Lauren Sosser and I found in our reporting that some insurers now say they won't implement all of the promised initiatives. The part, for example, related to tech standardization, some insurers told us they aren't going to do it. And we spoke with patients, their advocates, and even clinicians who say little has improved when it comes to prior authorization, and that actually it's never been worse for patients. They say that 11% number hides a lot of nuance. You know, I spoke with a researcher who was just in general skeptical about insurers changing their ways after a voluntary pledge that doesn't really have any penalties for failing to comply.
1: Are there any more forceful regulations coming?
0: Well, prior authorization is one of those topics and issues that has broad bipartisan support that something should be done. So congressional lawmakers are considering bills related to prior authorization, and those have support from both Democratic and Republican members of Congress. Georgia Senator John Ossoff launched an inquiry with the Trump administration about these insurance practices that can lead to denied claims and delayed health care that patients actually really need. Meanwhile, at least half of all state legislatures have taken up bills related to prior authorization. Here in Georgia, lawmakers passed a bill just this year that would limit the use of artificial intelligence or any kind of software in denying a medical claim. So a medical claim can't be denied solely based on AI. A human has to have a look too before that denial goes through. And that law is set to take effect in 2027.
1: Thanks, Renu.
0: Thanks, Aviva.
1: Renuka Ryasam is a reporter with KFF Health News in Atlanta. 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
6: I'm Janine Herbst with these headlines. Iran says it won't negotiate directly with the U.S. as long as the U.S. is what it considers to be in violation of an agreement the two countries reached in June that called for limits on Tehran's nuclear program in exchange for sanctions relief. Russia and Ukraine carried out a series of airstrikes that left civilians in both countries dead. The two sides have extensive air power but aren't as strong when it comes to defenses. And at the weekend box office, Spider-Man: Brand New Day took the top spot with an estimated $144 million in its second weekend. The Sony Marvel film has made $1.6 billion globally in just 10 days of release, putting it on track to be being among the biggest blockbusters ever. I'm Janine Herbst, NPR News.

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2: It's This American Life, Act 1, Game Boy Grows Up. Following Cole Lindbergh around on his early morning tour of Worlds of Fun Park, I learned a couple things. First of all, people play the games because they want to win the prizes, and so an important part of his job is actually guessing what prizes are going to excite people.
3: You kind of just go, it is what it is. Oh, I got to show you the lemur. You want to see what a lemur is?
2: Yeah.
3: People love these. This is a lemur. People play for this all the time. This is one of our number one prizes.
2: Really?
3: Yeah.
2: Who'd have thought? It's a fluorescent colored monkey the size of a teddy bear with huge eyes and a super long tail. When they put it into the dart game became one of the most popular games in the park, doubled its business. I also learned that Cole invents games.
3: You like Angry Birds, right?
2: We round a corner and I see why he asked.
3: What we're looking at right now is a giant slingshot with a launcher that you launch basically beanbags at pigs. And we built this.
2: So you got permission from the Angry Birds people.
3: Well,
2: this turns out to be kind of an awkward question. Cole points out that this slingshot game is not actually called Angry Birds.
3: It's called Pigs of Fury. Right. Pigs of Fury. So now this is one of our number one games. People love shooting a giant slingshot.
2: Before I go out to Kansas City to meet Cole, I watched his YouTube videos online. Yes, he has YouTube videos, and I heartily recommend them. They are shot, directed, and starring Cole. They are low-tech. They're low-budget. In this one, he wears a Viking helmet and a fake mustache and wire-rimmed glasses, and he's walking through a video arcade. Those are his echoey footsteps that you're hearing. Next, he's inside what looks like, you know, those old arcade machines with the mechanical claw that picks up prizes? This one is big enough for a person to stand inside, and Cole is inside it, surrounded by huge stuffed animals, and he raps.

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3: Hi, I'm Joanna Kakissis in Kyiv, Ukraine. Wherever the story takes us, NPR does whatever it takes to get the story right. This is NPR.

0: Hello, and welcome to Wordland. I'm your host, David Oates. This week we have two Stuart MacLean stories, a song by John Prine, and a classic comedy sketch from the masters Nichols and May. Next, a mom who's not taking the empty nest very well.
1: Hello.
2: Hello, Arthur. This is your mother. Do you remember me?
1: Hi. Mom, hi. I was just going to call you. Is that a funny
2: Arthur,
1: thing? You know that I had my hand
2: Arthur,
1: on the phone
2: to call. Arthur, you were supposed to call me last Friday.
1: Mother, darling, I just didn't have a second and
2: you
1: I could cut my
2: second.
1: Throat. I was so busy.
2: Arthur, I sat by that phone all day Friday.
1: It was just work. And
2: all
1: darling,
2: day Friday night.
1: I kept thinking, I got to call Mom.
2: And all day Saturday.
1: Oh, listen, believe me.
2: All day
1: me,
2: Sunday. I, and oh, your father felt, said to me, Phyllis, eat something. You'll faint.
1: Darling,
2: I said, no, Harry, no. I don't want my mouth to be full when my son called.
1: Mom.
2: You never called.
1: Mother, I was sending up Vanguard. I didn't have a second.
2: Well, it's always something, isn't it?
1: Okay, honey.
2: You know,
1: look,
2: Arthur,
1: no,
2: I'm sure that all the other scientists there have mothers, you know? And I'm sure that they all find time after their breakfast or before their count-off...
1: Down.
2: ...to pick up a phone and call their mother.
1: Honey, listen, now you have
2: you
1: me on the phone.
2: You know how I worry.
1: Well, I do, that's the point.
2: I read
1: that's
2: in the paper how you keep losing them.
1: Mother! I don't lose them.
2: Well, I nearly went out of my mind.
1: Okay, honey,
2: I thought, what if they're taking it out of his pay?
1: Right.
2: Write me a letter,
1: right,
2: is that
1: it.
2: So hard?
1: Okay.
2: I'm your mother.
1: Mother, look, darling, please,
2: I'll send
1: honey,
2: you the stamp.